0: for Quebec. In Montreal, mainly cloudy with a 40% chance of showers this evening, clearing before morning, low 14. On Sunday, it will be mainly sunny with a high of 23. UV index is 7 or high. In Quebec City, it will be mainly cloudy with a few showers starting this evening, low 12. For Sunday, mainly cloudy with a 40% chance of showers in the morning, clearing later, high 17. In Sherbrooke, mainly cloudy with a few showers beginning later this evening, winds southwest 20 to 40 kilometers an hour, low 13. A few showers on Sunday ending early in the afternoon, high 20. In Chateauguay, it'll be mainly cloudy with a 40% chance of showers this evening, clearing before morning, low 14. Mainly sunny for Sunday, high 23. In Mont-Tremblant, partly cloudy with a 40% chance of showers, low 11. On Sunday, a mix of sun and cloud, clearing around noon, high 18. In Joliet, partly cloudy with a 40% chance of showers, low 14. A mix of sun and cloud, clearing around noon, high 22. In Val-d'Or, showers or thunderstorms ending after midnight, then mainly cloudy. Yellow watch, risk of severe thunderstorms that produce strong winds and hail, also a tornado risk, low of 2. On Sunday, mainly cloudy, clearing towards noon, high 14. In Sept-Îles, cloudy with a few showers and fog patches around midnight, low 8. On Sunday, mostly cloudy with a 40% chance of showers in the morning, fog lifts by early morning, high 14.
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3: Well, hello. We find our center on SNJ tonight with relaxation therapy from Ex Miranda, electric relaxation from A Tribe Called Quest, chillin' with Evan Shea, getting mindful with Uyemi, and ultimately able to breathe again with Alison Shearer. But first, Lori Cullen covers Suzanne Vega with Solitude Standing.

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Traditional songs, acoustic sounds, hip-hop, R&B, the dance floor-filling beats of electric powwow, and everything in between. 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

I'm Siddhartha Banerjee with your Environment Canada weather forecast for Quebec. In Montreal, mainly cloudy with a 40% chance of showers this evening, clearing before morning, low 14. On Sunday, mostly sunny with a high of 23. In Quebec City, mainly cloudy with a few showers in the evening, low 12. For Sunday, mostly cloudy with a 40% chance of showers, clearing late in the morning, high 17. In Sherbrooke, mainly cloudy.

Oh, what you just heard was a stunning collaboration between Bon Iver and Bijiki, recorded live at the XL Energy Center in St. Paul, Minnesota in 2019. It's from Bon Iver's brand new and first ever live album, Volumes. It collects 10 unique performances between 2019 and 2023, and that song is one of my favorites. The spirit and power that Joe Rainey and Dylan Bijikine's Jennings powwow vocals add to that song is absolutely undeniable. I'm Jared Martineau, this is Reclaimed, and it feels like every Native artist is getting ready to drop a new project right now. And I've got two more to share with you.

0: I'm Siddhartha Banerjee with your Environment Canada weather forecast for Quebec. In Montreal, mainly cloudy with a 40% chance of showers this evening, clearing before morning, low 14. On Sunday, mostly sunny with a high of 23. In Quebec City, mainly cloudy with a few showers in the evening, low 12. For Sunday, mostly cloudy with a 40% chance of showers, clearing late in the morning, high 17. In Sherbrooke, mainly cloudy with a few showers beginning later this evening, low 13. A few showers on Sunday, ending by early afternoon, high 20.
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5: Salut et bienvenue à C'est Formidable. Je m'appelle Florence K et je suis très heureuse d'être en votre compagnie pour la prochaine heure. This is

0: Formed in what is the world's most watched entertainment show, with a global audience estimated to be around 160 million. In a repeat of last year, Israel placed high on the leaderboard for a significant chunk of the voting. The country's involvement this year was controversial, prompting five countries to boycott over Israel's war in Gaza. Israeli singer Noam Betan's ballad scored points with home audiences, but his participation and high ranking received this reaction at the venue. In the end, it was Bulgaria's Dara who leapfrogged Israel, marking the first time the Eastern European nation has won the competition. It's a shock win, but this catchy pop song... and its clever choreography means next year's Eurovision Song Contest will be held in Bulgaria. Daniel Rosny for CBC News in Vienna, Austria.
1: A morbid-sounding app named Are You Dead has gone viral in China. It spotlights the issue of loneliness in a country where a growing number of people are living by themselves. Freelance reporter Laura Westbrook is in Hong Kong with more.
2: 35-year-old Sean Wu lives alone in Beijing. He moved into his flat 5 years ago after his grandfather passed away.
3: When I stay at home at evening or night, that time I will feel a little lonely.
2: Earlier this year, an app called Are You Dead went viral in China. The concept was simple. Users needed to check in by clicking a button to confirm they were, in fact, alive. If they missed two consecutive days, the app notified an appointed emergency contact. It was particularly popular with young people living alone in Chinese cities. But following a surge in global attention, the app was removed from app stores in mainland China, according to state media. Death is a sensitive topic in Chinese culture. The app called Silima in Mandarin is a wordplay on a successful food delivery app called Are You Hungry? Laura Westbrook for CBC News, Hong Kong.
1: In the PWHL.
4: Here's a look at Flaherty, scores! Maggie Flaherty, the overtime hero! And Montreal takes a 2-0 series lead.
1: The Montreal Victoire now one win away from winning the World Cup final following a 2-1 win over the Ottawa Charge in Game 2. And in the NHL, there will be a Game 7 in the playoff series between Buffalo and Montreal. The Habs lost 8-3 to the Sabres in Game 6. Game 7 is in Buffalo on Monday night. And that is The World This Hour. For CBC News, I'm Neil Kumar.
5: I'm Siddhartha Banerjee with your Environment Canada weather forecast for Quebec. In Montreal, mainly cloudy with a 40% chance of showers this evening, clearing before morning, low 14. On Sunday, it will be mainly sunny with a high of 23, UV index of 7 or high. In Quebec City, it will be mainly cloudy with a few showers starting this evening, low 12. For Sunday, it will be mainly cloudy with a 40% chance of showers in the morning, clearing by late morning, high 17. In Sherbrooke, mainly cloudy with a few showers beginning later this evening, wind southwest 20 to 40 kilometers an hour, low 13. A few showers on Sunday, ending early in the afternoon, high 20. In Chateauguay, it will be mainly cloudy with a 40% chance of showers this evening, clearing before morning, low 14. Mainly sunny on Sunday, high 23. In Mont-Tremblant, partly cloudy tonight with a 40% chance of showers, low 11. On Sunday, a mix of sun and cloud, clearing around noon, high 18. In Joliette, partly cloudy with a 40% chance of showers, low 14. A mix of sun and cloud, clearing around noon, high 22.
6: In 2023, neonatal nurse Lucy Letby was found guilty of 7 counts of murder and 8 counts of attempted murder. But is this a horrific case of serial killing or an egregious miscarriage of justice? This week on Crime Story, documentarian Daniel Bogado describes how an idea first emerged that Lucy Letby had been wrongly convicted.
7: So this idea started emerging first from the fringes. First it was online, people who were called conspiracy theorists. But then that idea starts growing. And then the media starts becoming involved. First, there's a big article in The New Yorker that really, a long form read by Rachel Aviv, that really is the first piece that really cast serious doubt about whether there was any crime at all and whether this is one of the worst miscarriages of justice in British history. And then that started growing and growing and growing, and the momentum really, really started accelerating. And so that's more or less when I started making a film. And the film is told from the perspective

accurately verifying age online. So we are doing, I would say, a more robust job at that than many other platforms. We use a combination of AI technology. We use a combination of identity verification, identification documents to try and accurately determine our users' ages. And so we're doing as much on that front as we can.

in general? Why restrictions so often backfire? Why transgression is so compelling across so many areas of human behavior? Moral emotion and sensory pleasure are far more tangled up with each other than we usually acknowledge. So we started with a cliche about stolen food and we ended up with a small window into how the human

0: can also play along with. What are we actually going to be doing?
1: Yeah, so I thought we could do a little game called Guess the Scratch. So I have a couple of sounds, and maybe I could ask the panel and you, Anand, to just guess what is being scratched here.

0: So there was that. In 1876, Ulysses S. Grant tacks on his comments about the nation's centennial to a State of the Union address. He went on and on about the kind of industrial progress and the amount of railroads that, and he was like, oh, also the bondsmen are now free. But he goes on, he's really into like what we would have called GNP, you know, in our time. But the country is still bleeding from the wounds of the Civil War. So I think that none of these moments are really kind of picture perfect in that way. They just emerge and then we kind of look at them through the lens of what's going on around us right now.
1: But you know what's so interesting about what you say about the centennial is I think of that celebration as really forward looking. It really was a celebration of American ingenuity and technical and industrial growth. And it was very forward looking, almost a kind of like, what is the century of the future going to be? And I think the bicentennial was kind of mixed in that regard. People didn't really want to look back except at the costumes. But there was a sense, you know, Ford had given that speech when he took the oath of office. Our long national nightmare has come to an end, right? Watergate, the Pentagon Papers, Vietnam, these things are behind us. Sure, the recession, but there was, by 76, some sense of maybe it's worth looking forward. But what I think is odd about this 2026 moment and the Make America Great Again movement's relationship to it is that the future almost seems to be only found in the past. I mean, it's a really, there's no reason for America 250 not to be a futuristic, like, our version of the Jetsons, let's look ahead to the next 250 years. What are we going to be doing in space or whatever? But it seems almost uniquely obsessed with the past.
0: It does. That curious absence is partly a product of Donald Trump himself, because rhetorically, he hasn't been really the kind of president that says, you know, we're going to cure cancer, as Nixon and Obama, you know, both did, or we're going to go to the moon, or we're going to go. I mean, there's, you know, the kind of occasional passing reference to these things, but that's not what you associate with him. You really associate him with much more of a kind of grievance politic about where we have gone in the past 50 years or so. What I usually refer to as a nostalgiocracy.
1: Bring back coal.
0: Right.
1: Right.
0: Why? Like, what is our attachment to coal? Like, I mean, if we, honestly, if we have an industry that can replace coal, and why do we specifically want, you know, internal combustion engines?
1: But I want to ask you, though, I'm really fascinated by what you label as historical trolling, because I think that's spot on. But I also wonder how you respond to the notion that that is a reaction to essentially a kind of historical trolling on the left, or what people on the right would feel is like, you know, this kind of woke progressive who insisted that we have land acknowledgments and talk about white fragility and adopt, you know, this new ethnic studies curriculum, or, you know, whatever list of things might be on that list of grievances. And that there was an over-rotation in that direction that was as top-down, not from the office of the president, but from cultural elites and coastal elites. And that the particular emphasis of the America 250 administration's commission is an attempt to rotate back to some norm.
0: You know what I think? I think it's really interesting because, as you very well know, like, interpretations of American history have been contentious from the outset. And, you know, there are wildly divergent ideas about what even the American Revolution meant. At first, there's the kind of idea that it's this incredible leap forward for human freedom, and then, you know, another generation of historians, the, you know, progressive historians see it as purely a capitalist land grab, essentially, that benefits the landed aristocracy. And I think that is great, and that's healthy that we debate, you know, what these things mean. And so I think that we have to make room for a divergence of opinions while upholding the same sorts of intellectual standards that the historical profession has benefited from and relies upon. And I think that outside of that, we should as we say, have

0: people have, because local news has been so challenged, it's caused this assessment of all the things that local news does, the way in which, you know, they bind communities together, that those local newspapers tend to not be as polarizing, because with a small margin of success, you have to bring in everyone. And you are also writing for a community that you know very well.
1: That same kind of community work of just being there and having those conversations, doing that reporting is part of binding up civil society.
0: Right.
1: Yeah.
0: Right. And doing the fundamental thing that you have to do in a democracy, which is talk to people.
1: Yeah. Yeah. Thanks so much, Jelani. It was great having you, and happy 250th.
0: Thank you. And happy 250th to you as well.
1: Jelani Cobb is Dean of the Journalism School at Columbia University and my fellow staff writer at The New Yorker. I'm Jill Lepore, sitting in for David Remnick for this special episode of the New Yorker Radio Hour. We'll continue in just a moment.

Good morning. 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Let me tell you what's coming up on the program today. A lot's actually coming up about AI, and I know you've been hearing a lot about it, but a Quebec company is actually created or has created an AI system that gets people's knowledge before they retire to pass it on to newer workers. It's turning it into data, but we're going to talk about the risks of relying on it in the workplace. And before that, we're going to speak about farmers, because across the country, they are dealing with high fuel and fertilizer costs just as the planting season gets underway. We're going to talk about why farmers are already saying this will be a problem in 2027, too. We're going to speak with CBC's Ina Sidhu, who's going to bring us that story. And after 8 o'clock this morning, listen, the temperatures are warming up and we even have harvests in of asparagus and fiddleheads. We're going to talk to Montreal food writer and teacher and artist Susan

In Seminac just after 8 o'clock this morning. And after 8:40, the debut novel of Montreal author Chanel Sutherland, Layaway Child, is out. It isn't actually a novel. It's a short story compilation. We're going to talk to her about the short stories in the novel, two of which that have already won prizes locally and internationally. That's coming up on All in the Weekend.

0: It's a short win, but this catchy pop song. And its clever choreography means next year's Eurovision Song Contest will be held in Bulgaria. Daniel Rosny for CBC News in Vienna, Austria.
1: And finally.
2: No inhibitions, make no conditions, get a little out of line.
1: Shania Twain is taking over Las Vegas. The Canadian icon is hosting country music's biggest party. The Academy of Country Music Awards hit the stage tonight. Shane is hosting the gala for the very first time. It is a big night for women in the industry. For the second year in a row, female artists lead the nominations. As for Twain, she's announced a new album, and there's talk of an upcoming tour.
3: Man, I feel like a woman.
1: And that is the latest national and international news from World Report. I'm John Northcott. This is CBC News.
4: Good morning. I'm Sonali Karnik. This is All in a Weekend.

Coming up on the program today after 7 o'clock, farmers across the country are dealing with high fuel and fertilizer costs just as the planting season gets underway. Why farmers are already saying this will be a problem in 2027. CBC's Ina Sidhu brings us the story. And after 7:30, an AI tool made in Quebec is being used to capture what workers know before they retire. We'll hear what might get lost when lived experience is turned into data. And just after 8 o'clock this morning, it's fiddlehead and asparagus season. Food writer Susan Semenak talks about how we can enjoy both for the short time they're available, one from the woods of Quebec, the other from our gardens. And we'll speak with award-winning Montreal writer Chanel Sutherland, who's in studio with me to talk about her debut short story collection titled Layaway Child.

Look, I know it's a cloudy day if you're a Habs fan, okay? It's cloudy. It's not a good day. You don't want to be awake right now. You want to sleep the pain away. I hear you. But it's going to be a nice day for Greater Montreal. Let's think of, we're going to look at positive things today, okay? That's what we're going to do. It is 14 degrees downtown right now, 14 at the airport. It looks like there's like some light rain showers in a few parts of the island. That doesn't seem like it's going to be lasting long, though, because it's just a few clouds this morning. Temperature going up quite quickly, and we're going to go up to about 23, 24 by this afternoon. Just a few clouds, and then clear this evening. Clouds move back in overnight, down to 9 degrees. The UV index is high for today if you're going to be outside. Quebec City is 12 degrees and clear right now. A few clouds rolling in, not much of it, and going up to about 18 degrees by this afternoon. A few clouds overnight and down to 3. Townships, it is 15 degrees in Sherbrooke with a few clouds. A mix of sun and cloud, slight chance of showers this morning around 9 o'clock. Just a slight chance of showers. And into the afternoon, we're going to see some scattered showers too. A high of about 21 degrees. And then down to 6 degrees overnight with a few clouds. No showers overnight. It seems to end by this afternoon. In the Laurentians, 9 degrees right now in Mont-Tremblant, partly cloudy. It's going to stay like that for the morning and then getting sunnier into the afternoon. A high of about 18 degrees. Down to 6 overnight with possibly some showers this evening. For the Trois-Rivières area, we're looking at a fog that has been rolling in right now. It'll burn off quickly. We're looking at just a few clouds by 7 a.m. And then pretty sunny in the afternoon, mainly sunny into the afternoon, a high of about 18 degrees, down to 5 overnight with a few clouds. That is your look at weather, 13, almost 14 minutes past 6 o'clock. You can text us here anytime at 514-566-9066. You can text me your theories as to what happened in the game yesterday. I welcome them all because I don't get it. Anyway, I'm reserving my anger. Okay. Or send us an email, weekend.montreal@cbc.ca. That some of you did yesterday, and thank you for doing that because some of you had longer inquiries, and it was nice to be able to get to them and give you a good answer. Or 514-566-9066 if you want to talk to me this morning about how you feel about yesterday's game, and you might not be awake anyway because it ended pretty late. Chris, the Pretenders frontwoman Chrissy Hynde released a duets album last fall, and one of her partners was Katie Lang. Here they are with Me and Mrs. Jones.

0: That was Chrissy Hynde and Katie Lang with Me and Mrs. Jones. Almost 19 minutes past 6 o'clock. This May long weekend marks the gateway to summer. And for many, that means it's prime time to get out of town. This weekend on CBC Radio's The Sunday Magazine, host Pia Chattopadhyay will speak with longtime travel writer Will Ferguson about spots in Canada he thinks you should put on your road trip bucket list, especially the hidden gems like Denman Island, British Columbia, just off the eastern coast of Vancouver Island in the Georgia Strait.
1: Just imagine a rock or an island or a raft set adrift with hippies, artists, loggers, farmers, all sharing the same space, and that's Denman. It's an artist colony, but it was originally kind of developed, originally forestry, of course, but it became a center for draft dodgers in the 70s, like American draft dodgers and back to the landers, what we would call hippies, but they were back to the landers. So you have someone like Des Kennedy, who is a gardener and world renowned, and he was one of the first people to break land. So it's settled by hippies and artists and loggers. And it's a small little island full of these giant stands of Douglas fir trees. Absolutely beautiful.
2: Great. Okay. So the spots that you highlighted, they're kind of lower key spots that you would not likely see in a travel guide. Why is it important to visit these sorts of places, not just the popular destinations, the big cities, or the places with major landmarks?
1: Well, I think that you get more out of these little corners and nooks, because we all know, I'll give you an example. I lived in Prince Edward Island. One of my first jobs, I was a teacher for several years in Japan. When I came back, I got a job working selling Anne of Green Gables tours to Japanese tourists in Charlottetown. Prince Edward Island is very well known, of course, very iconic. Anne of Green Gables is well known. But I took a drive one day off the beaten path and I found the O'Leary Potato Museum. Are you sitting down, Pia? Are you sitting down? They have the world's largest potato outside. Well, I'm attracted to those little eccentric, quirky little corners. So if you go to Prince Edward Island and you go to Anne of Green Gables musical, take a little tootle down the road and go to the O'Leary Potato Museum. So that's the kind of places that attract me. I think it's just more fun exploring. It's off the beaten path.
2: Okay, well, travel, as anyone knows, it is very expensive. The cost of oil and gas compounding that. Travel's really never been cheap, though. Like, this is, travel is generally for people with more economic means. Why is it worth the cost?
1: Well, it broadens you, right? And it really does. It expands your sense of other people's lives. You get to see how different people are and how similar at the same time. So it's you get out of a rut. You get to see something new. You get to, especially a road trip. Now, with the cost so high, I've been saying to everyone, just go to the next province. If you're in Manitoba, you don't have to fly to Halifax. If you're in Halifax, you don't have to fly to Vancouver. You can take a trip. And if you live in Halifax, why don't you drive up to northern New Brunswick, to the Brayon French Canadian area. Edmundston, New Brunswick, I should explain, is called the Republic of Madawaska. They separated. No one noticed, though. Ooh. But they separated in the 1800s. They created their own republic. So why not go there? If you're in, that's a drive. That's like a day drive. You know, what you can do is say you'll drive like a one day's drive. What's within one day drive of you? And find a place that you haven't been to.
0: That's Pia Chattopadhyay speaking with travel writer Will Ferguson. You can hear their full conversation this weekend on The Sunday Magazine. Catch the show today at 9 after the show on CBC Radio and on your CBC Listen app. 22 and a half minutes past 6 o'clock. From Beethoven to Brahms, the world of classical music is often defined by key composers from a distant past. But a Chickasaw composer wants to add a few newer Indigenous names to our playlist. Jared Impechachaha Tate reminds us of the diversity within symphonic compositions. And he says Indigenous composers have a lot to offer. This week on CBC Radio's Unreserved, Tate describes how orchestral works flourish with Indigenous sound and story.
3: You know, I liken myself to symphonic composers of the past from very different countries and ethnicities already. So for hundreds of years, there's been composers from different experiences contributing to symphonic music. And I mean, so really good examples are like Tchaikovsky or Debussy or Puccini and or Bartok. All of them come from very, very different nationalities and were very purposeful in putting their national stamp, their ethnic stamp in the fine arts. The thing that's really beautiful about the fine arts is that it

0: literally asks everybody to do just that. And that's why Indian country, you know, we grab the fine arts like nobody's business, and we bring in our all of our diverse tribal and personal experiences into fine art expression. And I mean, look, in a really contemporary fashion, Joy Harjo and Sterling Harjo are really, really good examples of that. I mean, Joy is a third-time poet laureate of the United States, and she uses European tools of the English language in books and writing, and she has a beautiful stamp of her Muskogean experience in literature. That's not Aboriginal to our cultures, but boy, did she take that in spades and master that. And she was like Jim Thorpe. She won it. You know, it's like Jim Thorpe won the Athlete of the Century. Joy Harjo became poet laureate, you know, for three consecutive terms. That's amazing. And then you've got Sterling, who's making all this film through a medium that's not Aboriginal to anywhere. It's a modern human invention, and he just tears that up and expresses his Muskogean identity. And I mean, like, everybody there speaking English, wearing jeans, driving cars, all kinds of contemporary scenarios, and yet it's 100% Muskogean. And so, you know, so I'm inspired by that, but also these composers like Tchaikovsky, you couldn't be more Russian in classical music than Tchaikovsky. You couldn't be more French than Debussy. You couldn't be more Japanese than Taro Takamitsu in symphonic music. Or Chinri Ung, he's a Cambodian composer. I mean, his chamber music is unbelievably Cambodian. So this has been going on for quite some time. I just get to join the party. I get a seat at the drum and I get to just go. And I'm not the only one. There's several American Indian classical musicians and composers who are putting in their very individual stamp. And we're all very, very different in our expressions.
1: Jared Impachacha Tate is a composer and citizen of the Chickasaw Nation. And you can hear more this week on Unreserved. The show airs today at 2 p.m. 25 and a half minutes past 6 o'clock, Nova Scotian singer-songwriter Laura Roy spent a decade living in London, working as a backup vocalist for Dua Lipa, Camila Cabello, and Sabrina Carpenter. She also earned a Grammy nomination for her songwriting skills on Doja Cat's 2021 album, Planet Her. But for her own debut album, she came back home. CBC Music says this song from the album, Late Bloomer Season, is one you need to hear. This is Two Seat Rocket, a fantasy about climbing into a rocket ship with a loved one and leaving the world's chaos behind.

That was Laura Roy with Two Seater Rocket, and you can find out more about Laura Roy on the CBC Music website. And you can find all the interviews we had on the program yesterday and the ones we're going to have on today on our website, cbc.ca/allinaweekend. 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

0: This is CBC News. Good morning, it's 6:30. I'm Rowan Kennedy with your CBC News from Montreal. It's a difficult morning for Habs fans, coming off an 8-3 loss last night. The playoff series against the Buffalo Sabres is now taut, and the Sabres have forced another Game 7 for the Montreal Canadiens. Guabino Oduro has the details.
1: Montreal Canadiens fans left the Bell Center disappointed that the team wasn't able to close out the series in front of them in Game 6 on Saturday night. Now there will be a Game 7 in Buffalo on Monday, and fans are still feeling optimistic that the team can come out on top and advance to the next round.
2: It is what it is, man. We'll get them in the Game 7.
3: I think Habs can come back. They proved to play a lot better on the road, so hopefully Game 7 will be the same result.
4: Just Habs in 7.
1: It was a pretty lopsided game, with Buffalo scoring the first goal in the first 30 seconds of the game. Montreal responded really well, scoring 3 goals on its first 3 shots, making it 3-1. But then Buffalo scored 7 unanswered goals to take the game 8-3. Montreal Canadiens defenseman Lane Hutson says it just wasn't their night.
5: We did have control of it. They made a push, they made some good plays, and we kind of didn't really fight back hard enough for whatever reason.
1: Head coach Martin St-Louis has full confidence in his team.
6: Yeah, I mean, I feel like we've been good at bouncing forward, and that's what we intend to do, you know. Wasn't our best tonight.
1: The winner of Monday night's Game 7 matchup will go on to face the Carolina Hurricanes in the Eastern Conference Final. Guabino Oduro, CBC News, Montreal.
0: Now moving from disappointment at the Bell Centre to jubilance at Place Bell. The Montreal Victoire defeated the Ottawa Charge 2-1 in overtime yesterday, taking Game 2 of their Best of 5 Walter Cup final. Some fans flew in from as far away as Chicago to take in the game in Laval.
7: Great game.
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9: Yep. We flew in. I mean, they were in the playoffs. I said if they made it, then we would fly up here and come to a game together. And so it was great. What a game. It was amazing.
0: And Montreal will look to clinch its first ever Walter Cup on Monday night at the series, as the series shifts to Ottawa now. In other news, Quebec Premier Christine Fréchette is in Paris on an official mission and is scheduled to meet French President Emmanuel Macron on Monday. Fréchette will also hold talks with French officials and Quebec ministers in France as part of the visit. The trip focuses on strengthening economic ties with France, particularly in the defense and critical minerals sector, as Europe ramps up military spending. Quebec is seeking a larger role in French defense contracts, though the province still depends heavily on trade with the United States. Women near Lac-Mégantic will be able to give birth closer to home again in a few months, the Eastern Township's Regional Health Authority says. The obstetrics unit at the local hospital will reopen in October. The service was shut down for 6 months because of staffing issues. Atefe Paridar has more.
10: For a month, pregnant women in Lac-Mégantic have had to travel about 90 minutes to Sherbrooke to give birth, something doctors warned could put mothers and newborns at greater risk if complications happened on the road. Now, the Regional Health Authority says it has a plan to reopen.

0: open the maternity ward without having to shut it down again month later. Nelly Sheehan with the health authority says it's a collective effort.
1: Plusieurs manières ou plusieurs équipes qui peuvent contribuer.
0: She says several teams help with the birthing process. Recent hiring allowed for the obstetric service to reopen. The reopening comes after months of pressure from local residents and medical staff. Dr. Anne Govin, a surgeon at the hospital, says the announcement is encouraging and they are not asking the teams to work extra. She says more support is still needed from Quebec's health network and government. Atefa Padidar, CBC News, Montreal.
2: Montreal West Islanders say the new REM line is highly anticipated in an area with few public transit options. The new Anse-à-l'Homme branch stretches from the edge of Dorval to Saint-Anne-de-Bellevue, and yesterday, people lined up to try out the four new stations that opened yesterday. Here's what some of them had to say.
3: I work in Griffintown, so for me it's cuts my commute time in half, 45 minutes, 1 hour with traffic. Now with the REM, it takes me 15 minutes, 20 minutes to get to Central Station, and then I walk super quick.
4: I am so excited. I am very happy. We will finally not have to drive with our cars, so very happy.
5: Just the stress, not having to deal with all that, the traffic of crossing the island, and it's just much better that way.
2: And from 9 a.m. to 6 p.m., commuters will have another chance today to take a free trip on the new branch before they have to start paying their fare on Monday. And finally, the oldest known cave in the province is set to reopen to visitors next month. Saint-Elzéar in the Gaspé canceled its 2025 season due to a lack of staff. It's run by a nonprofit organization that struggled to attract volunteers, while this year it's partnered with Sim Aventure to make a comeback. CEO Elodie Brideau says the tourist attraction dates back 200,000 years and it should be promoted.
6: The cave was discovered in 79 by people that were actually just exploring the woods. It was discovered by Saint-Azel, so it's really really in the identity of Saint-Azel, which is a small village, a forestry village.
2: And she says this year, if it's a success, they hope to make it profitable long term. And that was your CBC News.
7: Thanks very much, Rowan. It was an emotional roller coaster again. Yesterday, I mean, could you stop? Could we stop? Could we just like leave it at the top for a bit, that roller coaster? Because
2: we looked so good. I was at a watch party last night.
7: Yeah.
2: Very exciting first period.
7: Yeah.
2: We ended up having to leave after the first period, and I ended up watching the rest of the game at home. Yeah, disappointing one for sure.
7: Oh my gosh. But the Victoire, can they stop being so exciting?
2: They were a lot of fun to watch. I was at the game yesterday. They were a lot of fun to watch.
7: I mean, that overtime goal, first of all, I was sweating through that whole overtime period because Ottawa is a very, very, very, very, very good team. I cannot say that enough. Ronya Silverlinen is probably one of the next superstars of women's hockey. So my eyes were on her quite a bit. But that overtime period was insane.
2: Yeah. And a great goal to finish it off.
7: Yeah. Well. Fantastic. And assist by who? Marie-Philippe Poulin. Because why are you leaving her open in overtime? Why?
2: It was a lot of fun to be there. And the excitement is always fun. And it's fun to see, there's a lot of babies there at the games. And those are,
7: there's a lot of kids at PWG.
2: And that's really fun to watch.
7: It's super fun. And one of the, I'm not sure if it was Montreal or Calgary, or Ottawa, but one of the players was talking about how she just gets so emotional when she looks at the crowd because she's like, I'm not just playing in front of people who are cheering me on. I'm so good looking at little girls who are looking at me saying, I'm going to do that one day. And she said, I didn't have that as much as they did. Now they can just go to a game. So she was really moved by it, but super exciting series. And they may close it out in Ottawa.
2: They may close it out on Monday.
7: Yeah.
2: Both of, now they're playing on the same day. So you might have to pick which one you want to watch on Monday.
7: At this point, Rowan, I'm not going to say.
2: My hopes are high. We pulled it together against Tampa in the unlikeliest of circumstances in that game 7.
7: Right.
2: I think we can do it again.
7: It is. And they've been playing well on the road. They've been able to shut down the Sabres crowd. So, yeah, bring the party to Buffalo, I say, and then just shut them down there.
2: Streets will be packed, though, near the Bell Centre. They were yesterday. No issues, though. Montreal police say everything went very well.
7: See? You can behave yourselves. There we go. 514-566-9066. If you watch

the whole Habs game. You're probably not awake now. But I mean, if you watch part of it and you gave up because you're like, this is not looking good, 514-566-9066. Text us. Let's take a look at your weather forecast. Beautiful and boring today. Mainly sunny for Montreal. That's it. Bye. There might be some places are seeing a slight rain shower. I'm looking at the weather system now. It's like a blip for the island of Montreal and then it goes away. A high of 23 degrees. Clear tonight, down to 11. We may see some showers tomorrow in the morning, and then it clears up in the afternoon. And very warm, a high of 29 degrees tomorrow. For Quebec City, a mix of sun and clouds. Skies clear up around noon, though. A high of 17, a few clouds tonight, down to 3. There still is a risk of frost tonight for Quebec City. Tomorrow, clouds are moving in early in the morning, and then we'll see scattered showers throughout the day, a high of 17. For the townships, mainly cloudy. Scattered showers this morning and this afternoon, on and off, really. A high about 20 degrees. Clear skies tonight, down to 3, and there's a risk of frost. Mainly cloudy tomorrow. A chance of showers in the morning and in the afternoon, and a high of 25. Laurentian's a mix of sun and cloud to start the day, and then you're going to see it get sunnier in the afternoon, a high of 19. Clear tonight, down to 7, and then clouding over kind of overnight, and then tomorrow you'll see a chance of showers, so scattered showers in the morning, and a high of 26. Lower St. Lawrence, a mix of sun and cloud, scattered showers early this morning, temperature steady near 13, clear skies tonight, down to 5, a mix of sun and cloud tomorrow for Rivière-du-Loup-Kamouraska, and a high of 11, and in Gaspé, a mix of sun and cloud with scattered showers this morning and early this afternoon. Then skies clear up later in the afternoon for Gaspé. Breezy today at a high of 18 degrees. Clear skies tonight down to 4 and a mix of sun and cloud tomorrow and a high of 16. That is your look at weather 19 and a half minutes away from 7 o'clock. Let's take a quick look at sports. Well, it was Maggie Flaherty's second goal of the postseason, and it was scored a little more than 14 minutes into overtime to lift the Montréal Victoire to a 2-1 win yesterday in the Professional Women's Hockey League Championship Final. The Victoire, who won the series opener 3-2 in overtime, lead the best of five showdown 2-0 and can win their first Walter Cup with a win tomorrow in Ottawa. The Montreal Canadiens, they defeated the Tampa Bay Lightning in 7 games in their first round NHL playoff series. They're going to go the distance again. They visit the Buffalo Sabres, and the Sabres rallied from a 3-1 first period deficit last night to really just give it to the Montreal Canadiens 8-3 to force a 7th and deciding game in their series. It's going to be played tomorrow at KeyBank Center at 7:30 p.m. And let's go to soccer in the Northern Super League. Calgary Wild FC broke Montreal's undefeated streak yesterday, playing to a 2-2 tie. The Roses' Lisa Pachurski opened the scoring in the first half, but then Calgary's Maya Jones came in off the bench late in the second half and scored twice, including a goal 1 minute into stoppage time to lift the Calgary Wild to a 2-2 draw over the visiting Roses. And in Major League Soccer, the CF Montreal was defeated 2-0 yesterday by the Chicago Fire. That is your look at sports 18 minutes away from 7 o'clock. Quebec singer-songwriter Claude Pelgag will be performing in Valmorin on June 9th at the Théâtre du Marais. And on the 14th, she'll be in Montreal at the Salle Wilfrid Pelletier. Here she is with Le Roi de la Montagne.

0: That was Clopel Gag with Le Roi de la Montagne. It's 14 minutes away from 7 o'clock. A couple of you have texted in about last night already. Anne says, last night's game was tough to watch, but I'm going with the fact that they play well when they're away. Me too, Anne. Buffalo, here we come for the win. Anne, I hope you're right about that. Garrett in Beaconsfield says, as a neutral fan that watched both games, go Jets go, the Victoire looked incredible, survived the pushback, and really played their game, Walter Cup in four. Really? I could be. Okay, all right. Habs had an off night. The lack of discipline and fundamentals is not the team they are. Forget it. Move on and come out flying with nothing and everything to lose on Monday. Garrett, I think that is right. And I will say, I am very proud of the Montreal Canadiens captain, Nick Suzuki. He's keeping his composure. He's not doing the same things as Dahlin is on Buffalo. And I think he's an example for young players to say, look, you're losing, you're not doing well, tensions are flying high. That doesn't mean you join in and get silly, silly penalties. Because that was annoying me yesterday. And anyways, 514-566-9066. This is not a hockey show. I will not make it a hockey show. It might kind of be a hockey show today. Anyway, but you're right. The Victoire played very, very well yesterday and totally deserved that win. Listen, it is 13 minutes away from 7 o'clock. You can also send us an email, weekend.montreal@cbc.ca. If you drive around the Gaspé this summer, you might see a very old attraction back on the tourism map. It's the Saint-Elzéar Cave that dates back more than 200,000 years old, the oldest known cave in Quebec. The cave was closed last summer without enough people to keep it open. Now the outdoors company Sim Aventure has taken it over and is getting ready to welcome visitors again. They'll run the guided tours and make sure people can explore the cave safely while protecting the fragile underground environment. Elodie Brideau is Sim Aventure's CEO, and she spoke this week with Gordon Lambie on Quebec AM.
1: Tell us about this cave. What makes it so special?
2: Well, it's the oldest discovered cave in Quebec, so that in itself is very rare. And the Cast of Saint-Elzéar, which is a rich in limestone territory, is protected, and it is unique in Quebec as well.
1: And so, for people who probably have never been there, because we're talking about this old new attraction, could you describe it? Stalagmites, stalactites, that type of thing. Like, what does it look like?
2: There are the highest variety of concretion, so stalactites and stalagmite, that's what they are, in that cave. And it is very special because

0: You have to go down a 50-foot vertical on a ladder to go down in the cave. So that in itself is thrilling while remaining safe at all times.
1: Wow. And so tell us about the tour of this place. Like, take us through. So you go.

0: system, well, having a conversation with a person is always better, but having a conversation with a system might be a better way to collect this information and maintain it and index it and then pass it on to the next person. So there are some potential benefits, but it also might be a challenge in the way that we build the relationships with our coworkers. Because if instead of talking to a coworker about a process, I go and sit in a closet and talk to a box of numbers for an hour, that means that I don't get to build those personal relationships with the people that I'm working with.
1: And, you know, we all know that, you know, and some jobs depend on client relationships. If your business, you know, is dealing with people outside of your own company to survive, AI can't maintain client relationships.
0: That's right. And what we're finding is that more and more, if a human calls into a company and the company in the first sort of line of conversation is a bot instead of another human, people are getting turned off by this, right? We like the value that AI presents, but not in terms of the relationships with other people, right? It's that, you know, having a conversation with a person is always the best way to learn, and it's always the best way to develop relationships with clients or other organizations. This is the part where an AI probably will never be able to replace that kind of interaction.
1: So what do we do to integrate it safely without damaging that, without, you know, realizing that we are humans? Like, how do we use it, do you think, in a way that is safe and not as risky for the actual humans who are going to use it?
0: Yeah, I think this is the real challenge. I think what this represents is a recognition that our traditional ways of training employees isn't great, right? Reading a manual isn't great. Doing an online course isn't great. So put in that context, an AI system where you can have a conversation with the information rather than just, you know, watching a video might work better. But it shouldn't, we shouldn't look at this to replace the kind of relationships that we're having when we're learning information from other workers. So it has its place, but in the context of the wider business process of any kind of organization.
1: How far away are we from achieving that, do you think?
0: It's a really good question, because this company in Quebec that's sort of marketing this puts this in the context of a company who has tried to do this before, right? It says, oh, you've tried other AI systems, you know, you've tried the generic AI systems, you know, they don't work very well. This is going to do better. We see this all the time, this fight between generic AI systems and specialized AI systems. There's a huge market for this. So people want to be selling and buying these systems. But in terms of the actual business value that these systems are able to bring, that remains to be seen. A lot of cases, we don't actually see realized economic benefit from the use of these systems at this point. So maybe in the future, these things will be good enough at what they're claiming to do to be able to have some impact. But at this point, a lot of this is still very new, very exciting, but still not fully realized.
1: Yeah, still lots of questions, but some interesting ways to look at the future. David, thank you so much for joining us. I really appreciate it.
0: You're very welcome.
1: David Gerhardt is the head of the Department of Computer Science at the University of Manitoba. It is just about 6 minutes away from 8 o'clock. For soccer fans, the countdown is on. Canada is hosting the FIFA World Cup in just a few weeks. This Monday, you can join hosts Scott Regier and Joseph Otu for a special broadcast about the beautiful game and Canada's readiness for one of the world's biggest sporting events. Here's a little preview of the show.
2: I'm Scott Regier in Toronto, and this is See Thee Rise, Canada's Home World Cup. Joining me, my co-host in Kelowna, BC, fellow CBC producer and footy file, Joseph Otu.
3: Hey, Scott, we're going to look at not just the Canadian team, but Canadians as they prepare for this World Cup, which with 48 countries will be the biggest we've ever seen. It also comes with big concerns, environmentally, technologically, and of course, geopolitically.
2: Yeah, that's right, Joe. This summer's World Cup will not just be the biggest sporting event of all time, but is expected to be the most gambled upon sporting event as well. I spoke with Declan Hill about that. He is an associate professor of investigations at the University of New Haven.
4: Match fixing in Canada is legal. I mean, I know match fixers that immigrate to Canada, and it boggles my mind as a Canadian why, when we legalized sports gambling a couple of years ago, why we just didn't take half an hour to just amend our criminal code.

0: We'll also take a look at Canada's team as it prepares for the pressure of playing on home soil, including a chat with the guy known as Maritime Messi, winger Jacob Schaffelberg.
1: I'm a silly name because I would never call myself that technical of a player. It couldn't really be further off from the truth.
2: And Scott, did you know that Schaffelberg, as well as the other 1,200 or so players who will suit up for this tournament, will have AI-enabled 3D avatars made of them? 3D imaging that'll take 1 second to capture their exact body shape? And the resulting avatars will then be used along with data collected from the uber-smart Trionda ball to improve every aspect of the game.
0: You ever feel, Joe, like soccer's becoming too scientific? I just feel it's the emotion of the game that makes it beautiful.
2: Yeah, you're right.
0: And a little human error. Man, I'm beginning to sound like my dad here.
2: You sound like my dad, too.
3: 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Canada's World Cup is airing Monday, May 18th, tomorrow. The hosts are Scott Regeer and Joseph Otu. The show starts at noon Eastern, 3 p.m. Pacific time on CBC Radio 1. That's at noon Eastern. Les Trois Accords continue their Cross Quebec tour with a show in Saint-Hyacinthe on May 21st at the Centre des Arts Juliette Lassonde. Here they are with Cœur de Pirate, Toujours les Vacances.

0: It's Wasak Carroll and Kjell de Pirate with Toujours les Vacances, a minute and a half away from 8 o'clock, and Rowan Kennedy has the headlines.
1: Good morning. Premier Christine Fréchette is in France, scheduled to meet with the French President, Emmanuel Macron, on Monday. The trip focuses on strengthening economic ties with France, on defense and critical minerals as well. And it's a project 30 years in the making. The REM in the West Island opens for an open house. While it opened yesterday, continues today, and those commuters lining up for that chance to experience the trip. It officially opens tomorrow.
0: Thanks, Rowan. World Report is coming up next.
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6: This is World Report. Good morning, I'm John Northcott. A major international response is underway this morning as global health authorities sound the alarm over an expanding Ebola crisis. A severe spike in cases within the Democratic Republic of Congo has now threatened communities across the border in Uganda, forcing international agencies to deploy their most severe warning. For the latest on the ground, we're joined by reporter Michael Belake in Kampala.

It's fiddlehead and asparagus season. Food writer Susan Semenak talks about how we can enjoy both for the short time they're available. One from the woods of Quebec, the other from our gardens. And in the last half hour, award-winning Montreal writer Chanel Sutherland joins me in studio to talk about her debut short story collection titled Layaway Child.

It is 15 degrees at the airport, 16 downtown, partly cloudy skies. We're going to see sunnier skies into the afternoon for Greater Montreal and southwestern Quebec. We're looking a high of about 23, 24 degrees today. The UV index is 7, which is high, going down to 9 degrees overnight for Greater Montreal. Now, tomorrow, we are expecting some showers, but it is going to be warmer. We're going up to 28 tomorrow. What is that? For Quebec City, it is 13 degrees right now, a few clouds, mostly sunny today. Into the afternoon, we're looking at a high of about 18 degrees, going down to 3 degrees overnight with a few clouds and showers as well tomorrow for Quebec City, scattered showers and a high of 17 degrees. For the townships in Sherbrooke, it's 16 degrees, a few clouds, a mix of sun and cloud this morning. And in the afternoon, it'll be about 21 degrees and it'll stay a mix of sun and cloud. It looks like we're getting a slight chance of showers over the next hour. And then clouds will start to move in. And then we're going down to 6 degrees overnight for the townships with a few clouds. Showers expected tomorrow and a high of 27 degrees. For the Laurentians, it's 10 right now in Mont-Tremblant. A few clouds, getting sunnier into the afternoon and a high of about 18 degrees. Showers starting overnight and a low of 6 degrees. And they'll continue tomorrow morning in the Laurentians. We're looking at a high of about 25 tomorrow for the Laurentians. Trois-Rivières, 12 degrees currently. Clear skies. Clouds are going to move in today. And you're looking at a mainly sunny afternoon, a high of about 18 degrees, a few clouds overnight, down to 5. And for Gaspé, it is 12 degrees currently and partly cloudy. It's going to be a bit windy later on today as well. A mix of sun and cloud for the morning, getting sunnier in the afternoon, a high of about 20 degrees, down to 4 overnight and clear. And then we're going to see some clouds move in tomorrow. A very slight chance of showers tomorrow for Gaspé and a high of 15. That is your look at weather. 13 and a half minutes past 8 o'clock. Toronto's Alessia Cara is performing in Montreal as part of the Grand Prix on May 24th at the Circuit Gilles Villeneuve. Here she is from her new live album, Love or Lack Thereof, paired up with American artist Nora Jones on this song, I'm in Trouble.

0: This is Alessia Cara with Nora Jones with I'm in Trouble. 16 minutes past 8 o'clock. Well, temperatures are warming up, though don't forget we still have some frost warnings earlier this week, and there's a couple today. But green things are still growing, including one of the season's wild delicacies, fiddleheads. For those who haven't eaten them, they are curled, immature fronds of the ostrich fern. Foragers find them in woods in southern Quebec, and they're available now along with other green spring favorites, asparagus. We often call on Montreal food writer and artist Susan Semenak to talk about ways to embrace fresh produce, and she joins us this morning to talk about fiddleheads and asparagus. Hi, Susan. Welcome back to All in a Weekend.
1: Hi there.
0: And welcome back across the pond. You were in England for a while.
1: Yes, I get to have a second spring now.
0: Yes, I know. And it happens earlier there.
1: Much earlier, lucky them. We were locked in winter, but now we're out of it.
0: Yes. And we are celebrating a fiddleheads or an asparagus. Kate, which do you prefer? Are you team fiddleheads or team asparagus?
1: Oh, definitely team asparagus. Although I live with team fiddlehead, so I've grown to love the fiddlehead. And you have to love the first green thing that comes out of the forest floor in the spring.
0: Yeah.
1: Well, I celebrate, even though I find them a little dull. Purists eat fiddleheads just plain, nothing really on it, maybe a little melted butter. But I like to put them in a little, maybe a little lemon vinaigrette or something to jazz them up.
0: So my husband is definitely team asparagus. He is not a team fiddlehead. I enjoy them, but because I'm the only one who eats them, they stick around in my house for a while. But I really do enjoy them. But what do you remember about the first time you ate fiddleheads?
1: It's just such a strange thing to be doing. I guess it was quite a while ago, and there was a sense of danger to it. To be eating wild food seemed strange, and they're feathery almost, the fronds, as they're not quite open yet, and there's a little paper in it. It's quite an unusual experience, but they're really lovely. They actually taste like the forest, which is kind of nice.
0: They do. And sometimes they can have, sometimes they have a bitter flavor?
1: Yeah. And the bitter, if you were to eat it raw, and you never should because there might be toxins, they're meant to be cooked, and cooked for 10 minutes is the guidance. But and that gets rid of the bitterness, actually.
0: Yeah, it does. However, I think the first time I got them, I'm like, why am I eating this hairy vegetable?
1: Yeah, I know.
0: What's wrong with me? What has led me to this? But then they're pretty, I enjoy them. So what is the best way to eat them?
1: Well, first of all, you clean them. I guess we could back up and say you choose them, and you probably will have bought them in the grocery store or at the market. I don't suggest, I'm a big forager, but I never forage for fiddleheads because there are many different ferns in the forest, and only the ostrich fern and maybe a few others are edible. And I don't want to make any kind of mistake. So I leave it to those who really know what a fiddlehead, what an ostrich fiddlehead looks like. So when you buy them, you want to make sure that they're still nice and bright green and not brown or discolored, and that they're still tightly curled. That means that they're really fresh. And then you've got to boil them for 10 minutes is the guidance to make sure that there's no toxins. And then I always plunge in cold water to stop the cooking because you don't want it to get mushy. Mm-hmm. Just light tossed with a little olive oil or sunflower oil. And if you're a purist, that's all you'll do. You could add a little melted butter. I like to make a vinaigrette with olive oil, a little bit of lemon juice, salt, perhaps even one clove of crushed garlic, and toss it up. I like them also in an omelet. So I would cook them first.
0: Yeah.
1: And then in an omelet with maybe fry up some green, unchopped green onions, and then cheddar cheese, some great.

0: grated cheddar cheese. I think that could be really nice.
1: I had them in an omelet once with goat cheese, and it was spectacular.
0: Yeah, goat cheese would be beautiful.
1: I have not. Okay, so we could do Asian flavors. I have not tried that yet. But of course, I am so Indian and hurt sometimes. So I'm thinking this needs some toasted mustard seeds. Do you think that would work?
0: Yeah, I think that the fiddlehead is a really beautiful canvas because there isn't so much flavor in it in itself. Yeah, mustard seeds would be gorgeous. So might like a little grated ginger, perhaps. Yeah.
1: That really is right up my alley. Yeah, I might actually give that a shot. Now, unlike asparagus, fiddleheads are actually native to Canada. We do find them in the woods, but you do have to, as you said, you need to know what you're doing if you're going to go out and try and get them yourself.
0: Right. I think it's probably, they're at the market now, so they're coming up. In the woods I've been in recently, the fiddleheads have now opened, so it's kind of late. So
1: maybe
0: they're going a little further north to find them at this point.
1: And like you said, they cook them for 10 minutes. Health Canada actually has a warning about it. Like, that's how serious it is. You do have to boil them for 10 minutes.
0: Yeah, no, you really do. Never mind that al dente business with this. You really have to boil them. Yeah,
1: exactly. Now, in general, people are more familiar with asparagus. I frankly like eating the little thin stalks raw. My godmother knows that I used to raid her garden and eat all the raw asparagus. She'd wonder what happened to it. But what is the real trick to preparing them so you don't get that sometimes awful asparagus mush?
0: Yeah. So opposite to the fiddlehead, I think the asparagus really hardly needs any cooking at all. You just want it to, you want it to be al dente, and I never cook it more than say 2 minutes. And my trick is to get a big frying pan and fill it with just a little bit of water. And then I put them in sort of in a single layer and cover it and then cook until you see the color gets almost a brighter green and then stop. And then absolutely you want to dump them and drain them and run cold water over them to stop the cooking.
1: Okay. And are you pro or con peeling the stalks?
0: I never do. I guess it's if you're eating the big fat ones, and speaking of different teams, there's people who love the thin ones and then people who like the big chunky ones.
1: Yeah.
0: I think I prefer the one either thin or in the middle. Actually, the middle's best for me. I've never peeled an asparagus, but you do want to snap the bottoms off though, because they can be woody at the bottom.
1: Yeah.
0: So the best way to find out where to snap is to just gently bend at the bottom end, and you'll see it snaps itself. And that's at about 1.5 to 2 inches from the bottom.
1: And sometimes the color will tell you that too, right?
0: That's right. It's a little yellowish, browny, woody looking at the bottom.
1: But now is actually the time to plant asparagus too. So how long does it take to grow?
0: Well, you'd grow asparagus from seeds here. It's a really too big a project, but you'd plant them from crowns. And so you have to wait for at least 2, sometimes even 3 years before you start getting, before the plant's established and you get good size stalks. But I would highly, to anybody even thinking about growing asparagus, I would highly recommend it because it is the most beautiful plant. I mean, we know asparagus from those green spears you find, you know, at the market or the store, but in the garden, they push up. In my garden, they're already coming up, I don't know, 2 or 3 inches. They're one of the first plants out of the ground. They're perennials, which means they come back every year. And then when they get to about 6 or 9 inches, you cut them off. And then there are some lingering ones that keep growing. And they send up these beautiful, feathery, fern-like branches, tall. They can go to 6 or 8 feet. And it's all feather. And then in the fall, the feathers go kind of copper and yellow, and they make these beautiful little red berries, and then you cut it all down for winter. But it's a truly extraordinary plant.
1: Yeah, it really does look pretty. I mean, I've seen it in gardens, and it actually, I didn't even know it was asparagus until my godmother actually said, you know, that you can eat that.
0: Yeah.
1: I said, but why? It's so pretty.
0: Yeah, they're wonderful.
1: I don't want to do that. Okay, now preserving asparagus. If you're going to buy it, and you know, we have this tendency, it's very cheap at the grocery store now. How long should you be keeping it, really?

0: Well, I think if you've wrapped it in a, I guess what you want to do is wrap them in a kind of moist dishcloth and keep it in the vegetable crisper. It'll stay for a week or so, I guess. I mean, you know, it's always best to eat things when they're fresh. Yeah. They got a nice snap and it probably has more nutrition right up front than it does later. But they'll hold in the fridge for a little while.
1: Yeah, like if you're getting it for your weekly grocery run, you know, you can wait a couple of days to have it.
0: Yeah, sure.
1: And what is your favorite way to eat it when it's just plain? And what's your favorite way to have it added into something?
0: I guess plain, at the beginning of the season, you don't want to do anything with it. You just want to taste asparagus.
1: Yeah. Yeah.
0: So I kind of do a poaching, like I said, in a frying pan with just a little bit of water and then lemon juice. Oh, and sometimes I'll make a dressing. Melissa Clark at the New York Times has this mustard sauce that's really interesting. So I think she puts the asparagus kind of pan roasted in a high heat oven, 425 degrees, mm-hmm. Oiled and salt and pepper until they're cooked. So that's maybe, I don't know, 10 minutes or so. And then she adds this mustard sauce. So it's 2 teaspoons mustard, 2 teaspoons capers, chopped capers, a clove of garlic crushed, 3 tablespoons of olive oil, salt and pepper, and then tosses the asparagus in that.
1: That sounds amazing.
0: Yeah, really good. And I also have a recipe for putting it in a puff pastry tart.
1: Ooh.
0: That's kind of good. So you've got a puff pastry rolled out, and then I spread it with a mix of goat cheese and cream cheese, and then a layer of fried onion, and then the asparagus already lightly cooked, and then in the oven. That's a really nice spring dish, too.
1: Well, I'm coming over for that one. And I also, I think it was Rosa Jackson from our cookbook club, from the book Niçoise. She had this like grated egg yogurt sauce on asparagus. And I remember I made that and we just could not stop eating. I made it like 4 times. It was just a grated boiled egg and this yogurt sauce on top of it, which I was very suspicious of. Yogurt sauces make me go like, really? But it was actually very, very tasty. I quite enjoyed that.
0: Beautiful contrasts of flavors and textures.
1: Yeah, no, it was really good. So do take advantage of that. And Susan, it is so great to have you back over here.
0: Nice talking to you.
1: And we will, I'm sure, reach you again in a little while. Thank you so much for talking to us. I really appreciate it.
0: My pleasure. Have a good day.
1: You too. Montreal food writer and artist Susan Semenak. And I think it was from Rosa Jackson's Niçoise cookbook. If I'm not mistaken, Cookbook Club people who actually did that book, you will let me know if it was that book that had it. Also, Melissa Clark from the New York Times, if you have not tapped into her recipes, do so. It is worth it. It is almost time for news, but I want to look at a couple of road closures that will affect your commute today. If you're coming in and out of downtown Montreal, especially the Ville-Marie and Vigier tunnels eastbound are closed until tomorrow at 5 a.m. between De La Montagne and Adadagan. So if you are coming into town, that is going to have, there's going to be a lot of traffic coming into town because of the closure of that tunnel. And there is a partial closure, 2 out of 4 lanes on Highway 136 East between the Turcotte Interchange and Guy. That starts tonight. It's an overnight closure, Sunday 11 p.m. until Monday at 9 a.m. And there's a complete closure of the 136 westbound between exit 5 and the Turcotte Interchange overnight as well tonight from 11 to Monday morning at 9 a.m. If you are getting around town today, Saint-Denis Street is closed all weekend between Saint-Joseph and Roy for the Festival de la BD this weekend, the comic book festival. And in LaSalle, all exits or entrances to or from Clément Street for Highway 138 East, Highway 138 in general, closed until Tuesday at 5 a.m. Your news is coming up next.

0: This is CBC News. Good morning, it's 8:30. I'm Rowan Kennedy with your CBC News from Montreal. Montrealers in the West Island are lining up again today for the REM's open house. Four new stations opened this weekend to the public for free. As Paula Diane Perez reports, officials say it's been a long time coming in an area historically underserved when it comes to public transit.
1: Mary Michelle Davids

0: that she always gets stuck in traffic when she heads to the West Island to visit family. She drives all the way from Montreal's South Shore.
1: It's like really annoying, and there's not many ways to get here. The metro goes to Côte-Vertu, and then you have to take a bunch of buses. So I know for myself, coming from one end of the island to the other, it's going to be definitely a game changer.
2: Well, I think the project is amazing. We've been waiting for 30 years. We finally got a system.
0: John Belvedere, the mayor of Pointe Claire, also welcomes the new Anse-Lom branch. But he does worry that parking spaces won't meet the needs of commuters.
2: There'll be some growing pains and kinks that we'll have to get out of the system, yeah?
0: The REMS developer says the Regional Transport Authority is rearranging bus lines to help people reach the stations. And that is also partnering up with Bixi and Communauté to offer more options. CDPQ in France says it's ready to make adjustments as needed. Paula Diane Perez, CBC News, Pointe Claire.
3: Mobilité Montréal is warning of a serious construction season ahead for the Montreal region. The agency is coordinating 52 major projects with 23 new ones this summer. That's about 10 more than last year. Nearly all bridges to Montreal will be closed at one point or another. Major highways, including the 15, the 20, and the 40, will all see major work. The agency says it's working to limit the impact on drivers by prioritizing nights and weekends. And Quebec Premier Christine Fréchette is in Paris on an official mission today. The trip focuses on strengthening economic ties, particularly in the defense and critical minerals sector, as Europe ramps up military spending. Quebec is seeking a larger role in French defense contracts, though the province still depends heavily on trade with the United States. She's scheduled to meet with French President Emmanuel Macron tomorrow. In other news, Bulgaria is the big winner of this year's Eurovision contest. Watch parties for the annual musical showcase were held across the country last night. And at one party in Ottawa, people kept a score sheet to rate the performances. But this year's contest wasn't without its controversies. Cameron Mahler reports.
4: Throw together campy costumes, glitter, pyrotechnics, and a little bit of music, and you get Eurovision. This year's song contest had an estimated 160 million viewers worldwide. With so many eyeballs on screens, Hintonburg Public House owner Summer Baird says it wasn't difficult to fill seats for her watch party.
5: I think it's really exciting. It's such a celebration of music and people getting their start in their careers.
4: Daniel McKinnon was there. He donned a beret and scarf in homage to his former home of France.
6: It's what I like about Eurovision. It's like EDM, like over the top. He had a scooter, he had a fireman's pole, he had a crazy costume, he had his grandmother.
4: But this year, a lot of the attention was on what was happening offstage. Spain, Ireland, Slovenia, the Netherlands, and Iceland all boycotted Eurovision this year over the participation of Israel. Jeremy Wildeman is a fellow with the Human Rights Research and Education Center at the University of Ottawa.
7: There's this broader situation where Eurovision's playing within the international politics we're in, but just within Europe and within the whole story about Israel and Palestine and the Middle East, Eurovision is playing an important role.
4: Despite calls to shut down this year's contest, Eurovision went on, bringing music to millions across the world. Cameron Mahler, CBC News, Ottawa.
3: Turning to sports now, in the PWHL, the Montreal Victoires are just one way away from becoming champions. It was another hard-fought victory yesterday over the Ottawa Charge. Maggie Flaherty with a one-timer there to seal the game in overtime 2-1, and some fans flew in from as far away as Chicago to take it all in.
8: Great game. It's
9: amazing because my daughter gave me that for Mother's Day.
10: Yep. We flew in. I mean, they were in the playoffs. I said if they made it, then we would fly up here and come to a game together. And so it was great. What a game. It was amazing.
3: And the series now shifts to Ottawa with a chance for the Victoire to win the Walter Cup on Monday. And while there was jubilance at Place Belle, the Bell Center was another story, with the Montreal Canadiens coming off an 8-3 loss against the Buffalo Sabres last night. CBC's Quibin Oduro was there.
11: Montreal Canadiens fans left the Bell Center disappointed that the team wasn't able to close out the series in front of them in Game 6 on Saturday night. Now there will be a Game 7 in Buffalo on Monday, and fans are still feeling optimistic that the team can come out on top and advance to the next round.
12: It is what it is, man. We'll get them in the game seven.
13: I think Habs can come back. They proved to play a lot better on the road, so hopefully game seven will be the same result.
14: Because Habs in seven.
11: It was a pretty lopsided game, with Buffalo scoring the first goal in the first 30 seconds of the game. Montreal responded.

0: did really well, scoring 3 goals on its first 3 shots, making it 3-1. But then Buffalo scored 7 unanswered goals to take the game 8-3. Montreal Canadiens defenseman Lane Hutson says it just wasn't their night.
1: We did have control of it. They made a push, they made some good plays, and we kind of didn't really fight back hard enough for whatever reason.
0: Head coach Martin St-Louis has full confidence in his team.
2: Yeah, I mean, I feel like we've been good at bouncing forward, and that's what we intend to do, you know. It wasn't our best tonight.
0: The winner of Monday night's Game 7 matchup will go on to face the Carolina Hurricanes in the Eastern Conference Final. Kubino Duro, CBC News, Montreal.
3: And that was your CBC News.
4: Thanks very much, Rowan. I know it sounds like there's a lot of sports everywhere, but guess what? There's a lot of sports everywhere because there are 2 Montreal teams in very big series right now. So if you are not a sports fan, I apologize. But also at the same time, I don't, because this is really fun.
3: And now's the time to pay attention. It's fun to, you know, you cannot pay attention during a regular season. And then the playoffs come around and the stakes are high.
4: There's room on the bandwagon for everybody. And also, if you are completely disinterested in it, I will say when there's a game on, it is the best time to go to your groceries.
3: I think if you're
4: there's nobody there.
3: If you're from Montreal, you're not bandwagoning.
4: No, no. It's just you're born with it.
3: Yeah.
4: And or you when you immigrated here, it was actually part of your citizenship swearing in. You didn't know that, but it was there. In it.
3: Yeah.
4: I made sure my husband knew that when he got his citizenship. So yeah, no, absolutely. 23 minutes away from 9 o'clock. Let's take a look at your weather forecast for the next couple of days. We are going to see some showers. Temperatures warming up. In fact, for Greater Montreal, we're looking at a temperature of like a high of 31 on Tuesday for now. That could change. But we're getting scattered showers for the start of the week for quite a lot of the province. Mainly sunny today for Montreal. And we're looking at a high of about 23, 24. The UV index is 7, which is high. A few clouds tonight down to 11. We're going to see some scattered showers tomorrow, but then it clears up and you're going to see some sunshine. A high of 29 tomorrow. And as I mentioned, a high of 31 on Tuesday and looking like a beautiful weekend next weekend as well. Quebec City, mainly sunny and a high of 17 today. A few clouds tonight down to 3. Some scattered showers to start the day tomorrow and a high of 17. A mix of sun and cloud and then cloudy tomorrow, Monday night with some more scattered showers and then Tuesday cloudy and rainy. But then you're going to have a great rest of the week. Townships this morning and this afternoon, little, you know, on and off showers throughout the day, a high of about 20 degrees. We're looking at a mix of sun and cloud. Other than that, a few clouds tonight, more showers tomorrow, scattered though, not fully and not all day, and a high of 25 degrees, a high of 27 on Tuesday with some more showers at Wednesday as well, a high of 25 and showers, and then it clears up. Laurentians, mainly sunny and a high of 19 degrees, a few clouds tonight down to 7, scattered showers tomorrow and a high of 26 degrees, a mix of sun and cloud. Other than that, when it's not showering, which you are going to see showers until about Wednesday in the Laurentians and a high of 25 and cloudy on Tuesday. Lower St. Lawrence, you are going to see some showers today, but then it clears up and it's a mix of sun and cloud, a high of 13, clear skies tonight down to 5, a mix of sun and cloud tomorrow and a high of 11, and then rain Monday night into pretty much Wednesday is what you're going to see and cloudy conditions. Gaspé, just a chance of showers this morning and a high of 18, then a mix of sun and cloud, clear skies tonight and tomorrow, mainly sunny. You could see some more cloudy periods and a high of 16 degrees. And then you're going to get some rain midweek in the Gaspé Peninsula, on the Gaspé Peninsula, I should say. And then Lac Saint-Jean, some scattered showers today, a high of 13 degrees. A few clouds tonight down to 1. A mix of sun and cloud tomorrow. You could see showers starting in the afternoon, continuing overnight. And then Wednesday, it looks like it's no rain, but cloudy, cloudy skies, and then sunny for the rest of the week. That is your look at weather. 21 minutes away from 9 o'clock. Let's take a quick look at sports and those games that happened yesterday. There was a lot that happened yesterday. Well, Maggie Flaherty scored the second goal of the postseason and scored a little more than 14 minutes into overtime to lift the Montréal Victoire to a 2-1 win yesterday in the PWHL Championship Final. So the Victoire are now 2-0 and they can win their first Walter Cup on Monday in Ottawa. The Montreal Canadiens, however, need to win. This is a do or die on Monday night after losing 8-3 yesterday to the Buffalo Sabres. And it's going to be played tomorrow night at KeyBank Center at 7:30 p.m. Quickly in soccer in the Northern Super League, the Calgary Wild FC broke the Montreal Roses' undefeated streak by playing to a 2-2 tie. And in Major League Soccer, CF Montreal was defeated 2-0 yesterday.

yesterday by the Chicago Fire. That is your look at sports, about 20 minutes away from 9 o'clock. In 2 weeks' time, we're going to be speaking with the internationally celebrated artist Angélique Kidjo about her new album, Hope. Kidjo says it's dedicated to her late mother, who she remembers for her optimism and strength. This is For Me by Pharrell, featuring Charlie Wilson.

0: That is Angélique Kidjo featuring Charlie Wilson with For Me. It is 16 minutes away from 9 o'clock. Montreal writer Chanel Sutherland just released her debut short story collection titled Layaway Child. In these stories, we read about a mother who leaves her children in St. Vincent to come to Montreal to work as a nanny. Other stories are told from the perspective of those children through their upbringing with their grandparents and eventually their reunion with a mother they barely know after years of separation. These stories also explore racism, colorism, and the culture of silence. Prior to this new book, Chanel Sutherland won the 2025 Commonwealth Short Story Prize, as well as the 2022 CBC Short Story Prize. She joins me this morning in studio to talk about Layaway Child. Hi, Chanel. Welcome back to All in a Weekend.
1: Thank you so much for having me.
0: The last time we talked to you, you were telling people to apply for the CBC Short Story Prize because you'd already won it.
1: Yeah.
0: And the stories in this collection, I should say they're linked, but it's not a novel. How did it come together like this?
1: Well, I wrote all of the stories as individual pieces, but I was very conscious during the process of writing them that I was creating a community because, you know, St. Vincent, first of all, is very small. It's a small island in the Caribbean. And the community here, when we moved to Montreal, is also very small. Mm-hmm. You tend to know somebody who knows

0: somebody who knows somebody, right? And so I wanted that to be in some way reflected within the stories themselves. And so, yeah, you'll find characters who kind of cross paths in one story and then they'll get their own story. So I was very conscious of that when I was writing the collection.
1: It's also the change in perspective as well. We get so many different perspectives in this book.
0: Yeah.
1: And different time periods, too.
0: Exactly, yeah. And I mean, you know, we're all individuals. We have a, we share common experiences as immigrants, but I wanted there to be, you know, the perspective from the children, for example. It's going to be completely different from that of an adult, the mother. And a lot of that is inspired by my mom and me and our conversations that we've been having as, you know, as I was working through these collections. And I felt like it was, I wouldn't have been doing the collection justice if I didn't at least try to represent as many perspectives as possible.
1: You are writing what you know.
0: Yes.
1: So tell me about your own family's separation and reunification.
0: So yeah, my mom was a young mom when she moved to Montreal many years ago. She was 20, I think.
1: Or wow. 20.
0: Yeah, she was very young. And she had two kids that she had to leave behind. My sister and I, she left with in the care of our grandparents. And so my grandparents became my parents. I didn't, you know, I called my grandmother mommy and I called my grandfather daddy. So we were separated for 8 years. She was here. We were there. We were toddlers when she left. So when we came here, she was a stranger to us in many ways.
1: Right.
0: And it took a long time for us to, you know, rediscover the relationship, children and mother. And I'm very grateful. I know mommy is listening right now. So hello. I'm very grateful that, you know, we finally were able to get through that hard period of the distance.
1: Yeah.
0: And, you know, both physical and emotional distance. And, you know, our relationship is very, very solid now. But yeah, it wasn't always so. It was very difficult.
1: And we get to understand why it is so difficult in these stories. Like, so the first story is titled Beneath the Softness of the Snow. And we start out getting to know a character named Juliet, who's a mother who's left her children behind in St. Vincent to go work in Montreal. What did you want to show about a woman like Juliet?
0: First of all, with that story, which won the 2022 Short Story Prize, I was trying to understand from my mom's perspective, because for many years, you know, it was always about me, my experience, so sad. And that was valid, right?
1: Right.
0: But my mom and I started having conversations. We've developed to the point where she's my mom and she terrifies me. If I were to swear in front of her, I'd be very scared. But she's also my friend. She's become like one of my best friends. She's the person I go to whenever something happened. So we've been having conversations finally. And now I'm beginning to understand her perspective.
1: Yeah.
0: And, you know, and sympathize and empathize with her a little bit more. And so I wanted to write that story, you know, just to also to help myself understand what it was like to put myself in her shoes, but also as a kind of like a, you know, way of me saying, now I get it. I see you.
1: Right.
0: And I understand now. So,
1: but you see her, but she also sees you.
0: She does. Yes.
1: And that's really important.
0: Yeah.
1: That she's open enough to not say, this ungrateful child is coming to me with this.
0: No, never.
1: Yeah.
0: Yeah. My mom is awesome. She will never, like, it. What she did was a sacrifice, you know, leaving her children behind, kind of giving up her dreams to come here and pave a path for us. But she would never call it that.
1: Right.
0: She's been the biggest supporter of this book, Layaway Child. And she, I remember something she said to me that stuck with me in like the COVID years when we were spending a lot of time together. And she said, write your stories regardless of how they make me come across. I just remember feeling like this weight lifted off my shoulder because to have the permission, I think I didn't realize how much I needed her permission, how afraid I was that she was not going to be okay with them. But my mom is awesome. Like she I didn't even ask her. It was not prompted at all. She just said that to me without any reason. Like, and she's so selfless. And I mean, she's just amazing.
1: There are a number of stories from the children's perspective, as I mentioned, and you touch on colorism in the story Little Donkey Have Big Ears, where a teenager named Nadine confronts her mother about how she's referred to.
0: Yeah.
1: Where does that experience come from?
0: I think from my own experience with colorism, you know, when you trust, as a child, when you trust an adult or you trust a friend and you don't expect them to see you anything other than the person that you are inside.
1: Right.
0: But I learned very quickly, especially when I moved here, that folks see your color before they see anything else.
1: Right.
0: And so, and it's not just the fact that I'm a black girl, it's that I'm a dark-skinned black girl.
1: Yep.
0: And I realized that there were more, a higher value put on folks who were lighter-skinned than me. You know, and people were very, very vocal about that. I remember a teacher telling me to aim lower because I wanted to be an astrophysicist. And he, you know, he was like, I was in elementary school and he's like, yeah, you know,

0: black skin people don't really become astrophysicists. And and this is a teacher, an elementary school teacher, and that stuck with me. And yeah.
1: Just to discourage a child
0: yeah.
1: for any goal
0: yeah.
1: is just, it's egregious.
0: And yeah,
1: it's,
0: it is.
1: It's awful.
0: Yeah. And so, and that was one of the first experiences. And there were others, obviously, but that's one that stood out to me. So I became very quickly aware that the color of my skin, the shade of my skin. Yep.

0: Southeast Asian communities, it's in, you know, Arab communities, yeah. it's in North African communities. Like, it exists on so many levels.
1: It does,
0: and like,
1: yeah.
0: how many people have been in relationships and have been told by grandparents, aunts, uncles, I hope your children turn out lighter, yeah. like either like you or your partner. Like,
1: exactly.
0: And you're thinking, are you going to love my child less if they're darker? Like, it just, it's so damaging.
1: It is very damaging. And I think it's also oftentimes it's from the adults. It's said in an offhanded way, kind of a flippant way, without yeah. realizing how that might impact the child.
0: Yeah.
1: So I remember many times where, you know, someone who's lighter would be called a beautiful girl, whereas mm-hmm. I was always ugly, you know, or black. And like, that word black was used so often. And I'm proud of being black, but it was used as a weapon. It was weaponized against me so yeah. many times. So yeah, and I still walk around with that. Like, you know, I feel my color.
0: Mm-hmm.
1: Like, you know what I mean? Like, I feel it. It's a very physical thing for me when I was much younger.
0: Yeah.
1: Yeah, and it sucks, but, you know, it's reality.
0: There's so many stories that made me just, like, shout. So, and I want to talk about the story Roots, because mm-hmm. Roots gave me like an out loud cringe moment.
1: Yeah.
0: So tell me about the premise of Roots.
1: So Roots is about a story where a young girl in high school, she, one of the main character arcs in the collection, she is asked to come up in front of the class, and then a white classmate is asked to touch her hair and describe it to the class.
0: Okay.
1: Yeah, a lot to unpack, right? And this story is actually inspired by a young girl who shared her story with me a couple of years ago during Salon du Livre, and it just stuck with me. She was in high school. She was walking down the hallway. It was, I guess, during break. And one of her teachers asked to touch her hair. She had braided her hair. And she said, no, rightfully, like, no, you can't touch my hair. And the teacher began, like, you know, begging, to the point where she even got down on her knees at one point in front of all of her classmates and, you know, the entire school, the entire hallway, and just embarrassed this poor girl, not realizing the damage she was doing.
0: Right.
1: And so when I heard that story, I just had to write about it, because sometimes when I hear something and somebody else's experience, I need to write about it to make sense of it.
0: Yeah.
1: So I this story just came out of that. I just sat down and started writing, and it just, Roots came out of it.
0: Oh, and there's more in this story too.
1: Yeah. There's a lot.
0: There's a lot.
1: Yeah.
0: This girl, young girl, finds her voice yeah. and, you know, says out loud, like, why am I the one to educate you? Why do I have to accommodate yeah. your lack of understanding
1: yeah.
0: of me because I'm black?
1: Yeah, and the course that she's in is critical race theory, right? Which is, there's so much. And I wanted it to be a contemporary story, one that, you know, folks will recognize today. So that's why I think it's a little bit more modern than mm-hmm. the other stories. And yeah, so when she vocalizes when she asks those questions, they're met with the opposite, right? Nobody
0: yeah.
1: explains to her, and there's actually a resistance against that. And she then ends up in front of the gaze of her classroom. So the classic, the white gaze, right? And then she kind of loses her voice as a result of that. You know, she finds her voice, and then she loses it because no one's really listening to
0: yep.
1: her. And then by the end of the story, she begins to find it again, but we don't really hear it. You know, she wants to say stop, and she begins to say stop when her classmate touches her hair. But we don't hear it because she's still finding her voice.
0: Yeah.
1: And I wanted to leave it on that kind of cliffhanger on purpose.
0: Yeah, read it and then scream somewhere into a pillow. We don't have a lot of time, but I want to get to this because you have helpful characters in these stories as well.
1: Mm-hmm.
0: I mean, you have a mother who actually begins to understand her children, which was something really fascinating. But the stepfather
1: yeah.
0: that has come back, why did you sort of create that character or bring that character in?
1: Because the stepfather, Dale, is kind of me wanting to put a positive light on the role of the stepfather, this character of the stepfather. I have a stepdad who was a very positive role model in my life. He became my dad when I was 10 years old and I moved here. This stranger who decided that he was going to, you know, raise my sister and I. And he became kind of, you know, this person that I can go to with anything, any questions that I had. He was very, very supportive of me becoming a writer, but also of education. And I just wanted to include this positive man in this collection because it's about women and girls and, you know, mothers and daughters. But I felt like the stepdad was also an important character, an important part of this community that I was building that needed to be recognized. And
0: yeah.
1: Dale is inspired by my stepdad, Len. And I know a lot of folks expected it to be a negative you know, like
2: as you do.
1: Yeah, exactly.

0: And I thought, you know what, yeah. I'm going to go against that. Like, let's do the opposite, because that was not my experience.
1: Yeah. Right. And that's like, and, you know, so this character has to handle his stepdaughter having her period and knowing nothing about it and handles it in like the most open and gentle and kind way that you would want your daughter or yourself to have been dealt with at the time.
0: Yeah. And I mean, and that's just the way, you know, that was just my experience. Whenever I had anything, if I got in trouble and I didn't feel, you know, like I didn't want to tell my mom about it, or she wasn't there for any reason, I can go to my stepdad and he would handle it in a very gentle way, because that's just who he is. And I think my mom and my stepdad finding each other was meant to be, because they're just these two gentle people who just, they're so supportive and so kind. And and I wanted that to come across in the book itself. The book is dedicated to both of them.
1: Yeah.
0: So yeah, so that's his spirit in that, in the story.
1: I need a whole other show to talk about the rest of the stories, but I love Lay Away Child, the title story. Go read that story. That is an amazing one. And Chanel, thank you so much for coming in today.
0: Thank you for
1: Fantastic
0: having me.
1: Fantastic collection of stories, I really say. Thank you.
0: Thank you so much.
1: Chanel Sutherland is the author of the book Lay Away Child. She'll be launching her book at Argo Bookshop in Montreal from 7 to 9 p.m. on May 20th. And she's going to be at Librairie de Style on June 19th at 6 p.m. And we have a copy of Lay Away Child to give away. Send us, this is going to be a coveted copy. Send us an email at weekend.montreal@cbc.ca with your mailing address for a chance to win. weekend.montreal@cbc.ca. Please include your full name and your mailing address for if you'd like to win that book. 2 minutes away from 9 o'clock, and Rowan Kennedy has the headlines.
2: Good morning. Commuters have another chance to take a free trip on the new branch of the REM in the West Island of Montreal. That free service beginning at 9 a.m. And commuters telling CBC the project highly anticipated in an area with very few public transit options. And that comes as Mobilité Montréal is warning of a serious construction summer season ahead, coordinating 52 major projects, including construction on major bridges, highways, as well as working to limit those impacts by prioritizing nights and weekends. And finally, we'll have more on the Montreal Canadiens. A disappointing loss yesterday forces Game 7. It will be do or die in Buffalo on Monday.
1: Thanks very much. And Rowan and I don't have to get up early the next day, so we're going to be staying up late to watch that game. Go Victoire. Go Habs. Have a fantastic week. Daybreak Quebec AM starting tomorrow. The Sunday Magazine is next. The show is produced by Jill Walker. Sean DeBrillion put up with me this weekend in the control room. All the stories are going to be up on cbc.ca/allnewweekend. Have a great week. Bye.
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9: Good morning, I'm John Northcott. A major international response is underway this morning as global health authorities sound the alarm over an expanding Ebola crisis. A severe spike in cases within the Democratic Republic of Congo has now threatened communities across the border in Uganda, forcing international agencies to deploy their most severe warnings. For the latest on the ground, we're joined by freelance reporter Michael Belake in Kampala. Michael, what are we hearing from the World Health Organization?
10: Well, the World Health Organization has declared this a public health emergency of international concern. Essentially, it's the highest level of global alarm. But importantly, WHO is stressing this is not a pandemic and there is no recommendation for border closures or travel bans. The concern is really about mobilizing international support and putting neighboring countries on high alert because of the cross-border movement involved in this outbreak. WHO says the outbreak is being driven by the Bundibugyo strain of Ebola, which is more complicated because there are currently no approved vaccines or treatments specifically for this strain.
9: So, Michael, we're talking about Uganda.

from their 2019 album In the Morse Code of Brake Lights. That's the New Pornographers with Colossus of Rhodes, titled after one of the seven wonders of the ancient world, a statue of the Greek sun god Helios.

0: gone in the past. This all follows our conversation with Will Ferguson and his new book called Meanwhile Back in Nokomis. So send us your favorite Canadian travel spots. 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Box 500, Station A, Toronto, Ontario, M5W1E6. We've already got some coming in. We got one from Fred Skanes, who has a long list. Mount Carlton. What else did he suggest? Haida Gwaii, Spirity Cove in Newfoundland, Arctic Bay, Pond Inlet. He says so many more. I've been lucky to get to most provinces and territories. So send us yours. We're looking forward to hearing all of your great Canadian hidden gems. And we will read some of your mail on air in the coming weeks. Okay, our team is Sarah Joyce Battersby, Levi Garber, Howard Goldenthal, Andrea Huang, Pete Mitten, and Austin Pomeroy. Our senior producer is Danielle Grogan. Our executive producer is Brian Colton. And we had additional help this week from audio technician Emily Kiravasio. Join me here again in 1 week's time. Mariam Shojaei will be my guest. She's an Iranian-Canadian human rights activist. We'll be talking about her quest to overturn Iran's ban on women attending soccer games. I'm Pia Chattopadhyay. Thank you so very much for lending us your ear. Enjoy the rest of your long weekend. Till next Sunday.
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4: The voice of a child filled with frustration, impatience, anger, even betrayal can be powerful. Today, hear that voice and how it became part of a successful campaign that moved the city of Regina to take climate action.
5: This is CBC News. Good morning, it's 11 o'clock. I'm Rowan Kennedy with your CBC News from Montreal. Concerns around the world are growing after the World Health Organization issued its highest global alert due to Ebola. Outbreaks of the deadly disease have triggered public health emergencies in Congo and Uganda, but the WHO says it does not meet the criteria for a pandemic emergency. Freelance reporter Michael Baleke is in Kampala.
6: The World Health Organization has declared this a public health emergency of international concern. But importantly, WHO is stressing this is not a pandemic and there is no recommendation for border closures or travel bans. The concern is really about mobilizing international support and putting neighboring countries on high alert because of the cross-border movement involved in this outbreak. WHO says the outbreak is being driven by the Bundibujo strain of Ebola, which is more complicated because there are currently no approved vaccines or treatments specifically for this strain. On the ground, the epicenter remains the Ituri province that is in the eastern side of the Democratic Republic of Congo near the Ugandan border. There are also about 250 suspected cases. Among these, 80 people are believed to have died from Ebola across several zones in this area. Michael Baleke for CBC News in Kampala.
5: Samples from a Canadian traveler who was on the hantavirus-stricken cruise ship have now been sent to a laboratory in Winnipeg. The new round of testing comes after a man in his 70s received a presumptive positive result. He's among four passengers who left the ship last week and have been under quarantine in BC. Dozens of other low-risk and high-risk contacts nationwide are actively being monitored. In local news, Montreal West Islanders say the REM extension is highly anticipated in an area with very few public transit options. The newly inaugurated Anse-à-l'Orme branch stretches from Dorval to Saint-Anne de Bellevue. Some people who rode the rails for the first time during an open house this weekend say it's been a long time coming.
7: I work in Griffintown, so for me it cuts my commute time in half, 45 minutes, 1 hour with traffic. Now with the REM, it takes me 15 minutes, 20 minutes to get to Central Station and then I walk super quick.
8: I am

0: so excited. I am very happy. We will finally not have to drive with our cars, so very happy.
1: Just the stress, not having to deal with all that, the traffic of crossing the island, and it's just much better that way.
2: And commuters have another chance today to take a free ride on the REM's West Island branch before they have to start paying their fare tomorrow morning. And finally, the Montreal Victoire are just one win away from capturing the Walter Cup after another hard-fought overtime 2-1 win yesterday in Laval. Jenna Bedosa was there to talk to fans.
3: Women's hockey only, that's the only way we're going.
4: Katie Smirk drove all the way from Ottawa to Place Belle to cheer on her charge, and she was hopeful about her team's chances.
3: I feel like we're like a playoff team. Like, we're always like not so great in the regular season, but we just squeaked by, and then we got to finals last year, and so I think we can do it again.
4: But it was the Victoire who took the win. In a commanding 2-0 lead in the best-of-five series, Montreal will now look to clinch its first-ever Walter Cup on Monday. And Victoire fans are confident.
5: It's a great team. They really, really love each other. And we're going to go till the end, for sure. They're in my heart.
6: I think we've won the last series by a hair. Like, it was really, really tense. I'm not going to lie, I was kind of stressed at the game five. But I think we can win it in three or four games this time, yeah.
7: Great game.
8: It's amazing.
9: It was great. What a game. It was amazing.
4: The series now shifts to the Canadian Tire Centre in Kanata, Ontario, with a puck drop scheduled at 6 p.m. on Monday evening. Jenna Bedosa, CBC News, Laval.
2: And that was your CBC News. And here's your Environment Canada weather forecast. In Montreal today, mainly sunny with a high of 23 degrees. Tonight, clear with increasing cloudiness overnight. The low is 11. For Quebec City today, mix of sun and cloud. The high 17. Tonight, a few clouds and the low is plus 3 with a risk of frost. Sherbrooke, mainly cloudy with a chance of showers. The high 20 today. Tonight, it's clear with a low of plus 3 with a risk of frost. And finally, Gaspé today, mix of sun and cloud. The high 18. Tonight, clear and the low is plus 4.
10: Hey there. If you've ever thought about how climate change is affecting young Canadians, then please just listen to this young person answering a question at a meeting of Regina City Council.
11: Why do you care so much? Why does this matter so much to you?
12: Because I want at least one government to be taking action and real action. I really think it's important that I've had a lot of trouble getting through to a lot of forms of government, and it makes me sad because I feel like the adults of this world aren't taking this as seriously as they need to be. It's the future that I'm going to be living in, and I don't want it to be like, I don't know, like a catastrophe. Like, I don't want turmoil in my future. I want a livable future. And I want opportunities like the ones that you received when you were younger. And if we continue to contribute to climate change, we won't receive those opportunities. That's why I think it's so important for us to act on climate change and now, because we don't have much more time left before we reach tipping points.
10: That's 12-year-old Kike Duick. Kike was at Regina City Council chambers just a few months ago, pushing the city to meet its climate commitments to buy electric buses instead of diesel ones.
12: You're behind on a lot of things, and it doesn't seem like you'll meet your goals. But I know that you have the ability to. I want to be able to trust our council. I want to be able to believe that the council will actually enact the plan.
10: I'm Laura Lynch, and this is What on Earth, where we bring you a world of climate solutions. Today, we are speaking with Kike Duick and What on Earth's mental health columnist, Abhay Singh Sachal, about solutions for climate anxiety that can also help push climate action forward. Kike, welcome to What on Earth.
13: It's great to be here.
10: And Abhay, welcome back to you.
14: Yeah, great to be back, Laura. I hope you're doing well.
10: I am. Thank you. I just want to start out today by playing a clip of you, Kike, speaking to Regina City Council last year.
13: Ah, great.
12: I know that people are taking action on it. It's not like there's no action being taken, but we can do more.
10: So I just want to ask you, Kike, what was it like for

0: 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This week's What on Earth team includes Vivian Luck, Jennifer Wilson, Danielle Piper, Rachel Sanders, Matthias Wolfson, and Molly Siegel. I'm Laura Lynch. Thank you for listening.
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5: 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And then it's the cost of living with Paul Havershrood.
6: The feds are looking at privatizing Canada's airports. A lot of countries have done this. Some have got it right. Others, not so much. So here, when we fly, what could this mean for prices?
7: This is CBC News. Good afternoon, it's 12 o'clock. I'm Rowan Kennedy with your CBC News from Montreal. And we begin with breaking news. Canada's Public Health Agency has confirmed a man isolating in British Columbia has tested positive for the Andes strain of hantavirus. It says results from its lab in Winnipeg confirmed the positive result, and health officials say the patient developed symptoms on Thursday. Sheehan Desjardins reports.
8: This is not what we hoped for, but it is what we planned for.
9: Despite BC's provincial health officer, Dr. Bonnie Henry, hoping the Andes strain of hantavirus didn't make it to Canada.
8: The test on the individual who had these mild symptoms was positive.
9: A person in their 70s from Yukon and one of the four Canadians flown back to Canada just last week after being stuck aboard the cruise ship at the center of the deadly outbreak.
8: The symptoms remain mild at this point, and they are still in hospital, in isolation, being monitored.
9: Their partner is being monitored in hospital too. So is one other Canadian. Henry says the risk to the public is still low. Hantavirus isn't like COVID-19.
8: It remains one that we do not consider to have pandemic potential.
9: Sheehan Desjardins, CBC News, Toronto.
7: The FBI has arrested a 32-year-old Iraqi national, Mohammed Bakr Saad Dawood al-Saadi. He's accused of plotting at least 18 terror attacks across the U.S., Europe, and Canada. That includes allegedly plotting a firebomb attack outside a bank in Amsterdam and a shooting at the U.S. consulate in Toronto. Mark Carcassol has the details.
10: Sounds like this 32-year-old Iraqi national, according to U.S. authorities, is behind multiple attacks, at least two in Canada, and close to 20, they allege, in Europe. In Canada, the most notable one would be the shooting attack outside the U.S. consulate in Toronto, where authorities allege that people got out of a white Honda CRV, fired shots at the building, and fled the scene. That happened on March 10th. They also allege that al-Saadi was part of an attack on a synagogue somewhere in Canada. They don't give specifics, though. And we do know that here in Canada, there have been several of these attacks. In March, specifically, the same month as the U.S. consulate attack, there were three in the Toronto area. They don't necessarily specify which one they believe al-Saadi was connected with. But they also believe that he is a high-ranking part of, if not leading, several Iranian regime proxy groups in various attacks around the world. Mark Carcassol, CBC News, Toronto.
7: Quebec Premier Christine Fréchette is in Paris meeting with French officials today. As Europe ramps up military spending, she wants Quebec to play a bigger role in the country's defense contracts. She says the trip is meant to strengthen economic ties between France and Quebec. Fréchette will meet with President

0: President Emmanuel Macron tomorrow. And finally, the Montreal Canadiens will play Game 7 against the Buffalo Sabres tomorrow after losing 8-3 last night, and they hope to score lots of goals with pucks, did you know, that are produced here in Quebec. Natalia Weichsel explains.
1: Every time the Montreal Canadiens hit the ice, they're carrying a little piece of Quebec. That's because official pucks for the National Hockey League are produced in the province. It all starts in a rubber manufacturing plant in Saint-Jérôme. Raw ingredients are mixed together and then carefully molded into individual discs. Those blank pucks are then shipped to Sherbrooke in southern Quebec, where the official logos are carefully printed on.
2: So you're seeing the cleaned raw pucks going onto the silt screen machine.
1: Anita Chandon is with In Glasgow, the company that's behind the printing. As she walks around a fast-moving conveyor belt, she explains the machine applies the logo layer after layer. Chandon says NHL teams can go through dozens of pucks in a single game, so the printing process has to go fast, especially during the playoffs. Logos need to be updated every time a team is eliminated, showing the exact date and the exact round that's being played. Natalia Weichsel, CBC News, Montreal.
0: And that was your CBC News. And now here's a look at your Environment Canada weather forecast for Quebec. In Montreal today, it's sunny. The high is 23. Tonight, clear with increasing cloudiness overnight. The low is 11. Quebec City today, mainly sunny. The high 17. Tonight, a few clouds with a low of plus two, risk of frost as well. Sherbrooke, mainly cloudy with a chance of showers. The high is 20. Tonight, clear. The low is +3. And Gaspé today, mix of sun and cloud. The high 18. Tonight, clear. Low +4.
3: Justin Wolfers is an economist, and so when he looks at life's big questions, he thinks, maybe not surprisingly, that economics has some answers.
4: How do you decide how much to spend today versus spending in the future? Should you break up with someone in the middle of a bad relationship if you've been with them for a long time? These are all economic questions.
3: We try not to give relationship advice, but if you're wondering, should I stay or should I go? Maybe check out the sunk cost fallacy.

0: mileage, only 50,000 clicks. If you're thinking, that sounds too good to be true, well, it was.
1: I went to get the registration for it, and it was a rebuilt car. I was like, what? Nobody indicated that.
0: Rebuilt cars can be 10 to 30% cheaper than other used vehicles. And that's because they've been through some stuff. A car with a rebuilt title may have been damaged by something, like hail, or been in an accident.
2: What it means is that a vehicle would have been a total loss, would have been deemed a total loss by an insurance company at some point for some reason.
0: Stuart Klein is with the Automotive Industries Association of Canada. He says when a car is written off, it gets sold to a salvage yard. It might be scrapped for parts, but it could also get auctioned off to someone who fixes it up.
2: And a salvage vehicle could be rebuilt, inspected through a process. There's licensed inspection stations. They would inspect it, and then it could be branded as a rebuilt.
0: Private sellers don't have to advertise if a car has been rebuilt, but dealerships do. They have to disclose that because these vehicles come with risks. Even with a clean bill of repair, Stuart says issues can crop up later on, especially with newer cars that have a lot of tech, like cameras and sensors.
2: It could put your brakes on your car for no reason because it might see a telephone pole and think it's a obstacle.
0: Some insurance companies won't even insure a car with a rebuilt title. Others will only cover liability, so if you total your ride, you get zilch. And if you want to sell it or trade it in, Martin Hausner says you may not get much for it.
3: Because it's got that stigma, right? It could be a great car, you know, and it could have served you well, but it's still rebuilt.
0: Martin owns the Lone Star Auto Financing in Edmonton. He says if you're on a tight budget, a rebuilt can be a good option, especially if you plan to drive it till the wheels fall off. Martin says when you buy any used car, you're always taking a chance. That's why you're not likely to get a deal and a car with a perfect history.
3: One owner, lady driven, you know, never driven in the winter, dealer serviced, but that's not the reality, right?
0: Nancy Shadlock considers herself lucky. Even though she didn't plan on buying a car that had been rebuilt, her Nissan Cube never gave her any grief. And she only paid $5,000 for it.
1: And I sold it 4 years later for $6,000.
0: For the cost of living, I'm Danielle Nerman.

0: This is The Cost of Living. I'm Paul Haverschrood. Justin Wolfers has spent a lot of time in the last year trying to explain what's happening in the economy to all of us. He's an economist at the University of Michigan. He'll show up on MSNBC, CBS, the CBC.
1: Look at today's numbers. What do they tell us about the effectiveness of Donald Trump's tariffs?
0: And they say economics is the dismal science. But Justin worries that for all we talk about the economy, something is getting missed. It's that economics isn't about numbers. It's about people. So he started a media company called Platypus Economics, which includes a YouTube channel. Justin, hi.
2: Hi, how are you?
0: I'm well, thanks. So we just heard you laugh when our colleague Peter Armstrong asked you about tariffs. What do your economist friends make of your very serious economic analysis?
2: I am very serious. I've been blessed with a lot of material. The world is so odd right now. But I think beneath the laughter, there's enormous anxiety. And I think understanding economics can soothe that anxiety. I think a lot of us need it right now.
0: Well, then tell us about Platypus Economics.

0: talking, communicating, explaining the underlying economics of it. And right now, public opinion in the United States is running 2-for-1 against tariffs, which is just an extraordinary state of nature. So what that tells you is people can be open to the right economic arguments. So, you know, platypus economics comes from this theory, the case that at the individual level, but also at the societal level, if we all knew a little more economics, by the way, my friends in history can say the same thing, and so can my friends in physics, but if we all knew a little little more economics, we could guide the ship a little better. And actually, I think we're seeing that on the trade issue. There was a time when tariffs were very popular among American Democrats. That's not the case anymore. And so I do think that, you know, a bit of knowledge can go a long way.
1: Well, what do we know about the economy right now? Like, I just saw the head of Costco say recently that some people are switching to canned tuna instead of beef or chicken. And this is being taken as like a signal that maybe a recession is coming. Do you put any stock into something like that? Like the Costco indicator?
0: So there's obviously a logic to it. By the way, beef is expensive. So that I think has got almost nothing to do with the recession. That's got to do with what's going on with beef right now. Let me tell you the reason I don't like to lean into this. There is an infinity of indicators like that. There's the skirt length. There's how much lipstick people buy. There's how much they're buying bacon and whether they're buying tuna, what they're doing at Walmart, which is completely different than what they're doing at Costco. There's the price of the Costco hot dog. And there's infinite of these. And the thing is, there's both the impulse from the supply side. Here, the supply side would be the companies who want their CEO to be quoted. They come up with something interesting and it always sounds absolutely terrific. And there's also the problem on the demand side, which is often people want to make a specific point. So were I in front of testifying before Congress about how rotten the US economy is right now, I'd say, I can't believe it. People are eating canned tuna now. So that marketplace for ideas, influence, and so on is sufficiently broken that too many crappy indicators get looked at. There may be some truth in the one you're just talking about, but I don't know. I'm just going to look at non-farm payrolls and the unemployment rate, and that probably gives me an even sharper sense.
1: And out of curiosity, what are those telling you right now?
0: They're telling me, I'll tell you where they've got me. They've got me on edge. So I'm not here. Look, I'm still smiling, Paul. So we're not in a recession. We're definitely not in a depression, but you'll also notice I'm losing a little bit of hair. And you know, the worry lines, it's partly insufficient Botox and it's partly a problematic economy. So when you start a war, when you're in the middle of a trade war, when you have a fiscally unsustainable situation, there's no shortage of things to worry about right now. And we're a little bit too close to the edge for my comfort.
1: Okay, so this is the type of stuff you'll be talking about at Platypus Economics. Justin, I got to ask though, why a platypus?
0: One is because it's damn cute. But another is, I don't know if you know this, a platypus has a sixth sense that allows it to see through murky waters. And I think of economic life right now, we're all trying to see through murky waters. And I think of economics as that sixth sense. So my challenge to my audience is develop that sixth sense. Those of us who become economists really do think we see the world a little more clearly. And that's what platypus economics is hopefully going to live up to.
1: All right. Hopefully we can get our sixth sense tuned up as well. Justin, thanks so much.
0: Great pleasure, mate.
1: Justin Wolfers is an economist at the University of Michigan. He just started a new media company, Platypus Economics. You can find his stuff all over the place, including YouTube. That's all for the show. The Cost of Living is based in Calgary. The show is produced by Daniel Nerman, Jenny DeRosio, and Jennifer Keane, with help from Jeff Kynock. I'm Paul Habertrude. 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
3: I'm John Chipman, a producer with CBC's audio documentary unit, and this is Storylines. For many Canadian sports fans, this is the best time of the year. NHL and NBA playoffs, Major League Baseball,

Today, there are 15. And in an effort to shift gambling's financial burden from the government and taxpayers to the gambling industry, the UK passed a law last spring mandating operators contribute roughly 1% of their profits to fund treatment, education, and research, about $220 million this year. And that's on top of another $400 million the UK gambling industry is legislatively

this story, I was really able to respond and connect to my own grief in like such a visual way. And I think it created sort of that permission for me to just be able to just like let go of it. And really, I don't think I will ever be able to reconcile. And I think that's just the reality of it. And that's how I'm moving through my own grief. It's something that I will carry. And there's a line in the

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Mm-hmm. So that's what I want, is I want to spread empowerment and positivity and

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3: 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The World Health Organization says the Ebola outbreak in Central Africa is a public

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They haven't changed, but they haven't grown or spread. So that's a more complex surgery. And the end goal with my chemo is that I should be having surgery, like the colon surgery, and then the peritoneal at once. So they got to get in with the microscope to really check and

That song is called New Bestie. It is from Drake's new album, Maid of Honor. And when I say new album, I mean one of three new albums. He dropped Iceman. He dropped Maid of Honor. He dropped Habibti. All of them came out on Friday. We are going to talk about them on the show on Tuesday. In the meantime, that's it for the show today. My name is Alamine Abdul Mahmoud. This is Commotion. We'll see you on Monday morning. Since when?

0: her behavior, which was described as kind of very odd and very strange. A lot of the parents had strange interactions with her. Once she testified to defend herself, a lot of the people who were there at the trial said, you know, she came across as she was lying, she was suspicious, she didn't come across well. So putting all of that together, by the time she's being found guilty, you know, and the media is very much behind this narrative, this perspective that she's guilty, that she's the worst, the most cruel serial killer of children in British history, there's not much room for debate whether she did or not, because it's the evidence is presented as so overwhelming.
1: And this trial was like insanely long.
0: It's one of the longest trials that there's been. It was 10 months long. They went through, I think, 17 cases in total, all of them in extraordinary level of detail. They had not just the two experts, they had five other experts. So it was a very long trial. And sometimes, you know, later on, obviously, this idea that it was a miscarriage of justice, there was this idea that maybe she didn't kill these babies, maybe there were no crimes, maybe this was a unit which was failing and they just pointed the finger at her. So this idea started emerging first from the fringes. First it was online, people who were called conspiracy theorists. But then that idea starts growing and then the media starts becoming involved. First there's a big article in The New Yorker that really, a long form read by Rachel Aviv, that really is the first piece that really cast serious doubt about whether there was any crime at all and whether this is one of the worst miscarriages of justice in British history. And then that started growing and growing and growing, and the momentum really, really started accelerating. And so that's more or less when I started making a film. And the film is told from the perspective of her new barrister called Mark McDonald, who takes on her case and starts preparing a new appeal. And we follow as well with Dowie Evans, who is the main the lead prosecution expert witness.
1: Tell me, who is Lucy Letby? What did you find out about who she is?
0: So this is one of the things that's a bit unusual about her. She was a very ordinary nurse. When she was born, she had a difficult birth, and the fact that her life was safe is what made her from a very young age wanting to become a nurse and to work with babies. So she grew up with her parents. Then she moved to Chester to go to university there. And then from there, she started working at the hospital where she was doing some placements during university. And she was very well liked. One of the doctors, when they start suspecting that maybe she has something to do with the death, says, oh, not nice Lucy. Oh, it couldn't be nice Lucy. So, and then during the trial, you see her, or at least you can kind of read what she's saying during her testimony. But obviously this is after she has been accused and she, you know, this is years and years into the process. So who she is remains a mystery, mm-hmm. in a way. But when you cast somebody as a murderer, everything they do looks suspicious. And, you know, sometimes she's being accused of just being too cold, but sometimes she's being accused of being too emotional. So a lot of these things about her behavior became endlessly analyzed, including her behavior in the stand.
1: Depending on your point of view, you see it one way or the other.
0: Yeah, exactly. I mean, that's what for me is so interesting about the case. And I think it's a case that's very emblematic of our times. The question is binary. Either she did it or she didn't do it, right? So one of these two sides, one of these two groups of very, very passionate people is 100% correct on the arguments they're making. The difficulty is to say, oh, well, it's this side, right? Because how do you arbitrate that? One of the arguments you could put is, well, this was based on medical evidence, and the medical evidence has come under much criticism and much scrutiny, to the point that the new barrister, Mark McDonald, he convened a panel of international experts led by a Canadian, Dr. Xu Li, a very, very prominent neonatologist. And they looked at all the case files. They looked at all, or actually most of them. And they organized a big press conference

0: And they announced that looking at all the files, they couldn't find a single murder, that every case, they thought, could be explained by poor care, essentially.
1: So initially, it was open and shut. She was there for every murder or death. She wrote all these notes confessing. So can we talk about especially those two things, because I feel like it stands out. And you had a statistician look at the idea that she was there for every murder. Can you, so like I said, in one way, if you believe she's guilty, that's easy to understand. She was the only one who was there for every single one. What's the other way to look at it? Tell me the way that those who say we need to question this see that list.
0: Yeah, so statisticians became, you know, kind of quite upset about this case.
1: Mm-hmm.
0: Because they said that what the prosecution had to do was get a statistician involved. That when you look at a graph and it says, oh, she's here in every single case, and that looks like, well, case closed, they'll go, wait a second. Did she work more than the other nurses? Who's included in that graph? Are you including the doctors? Are you including the cleaning staff? What counts as a suspicious incident and what doesn't count as a suspicious incident, right? Now, here, the police actually did contact a statistician called Jane Hutton, and they wanted, oh, what we would like is for you to say something amongst the lines of the chances that she would be there by chance is one in a million, right? And she said, no, that's not how this works. You need to give me all the information. And so they were starting to write a contract about how. And then there was allegedly a phone call from the prosecution office to the police to drop it, to drop her. They don't need it. Why? Because this has nothing to do with statistics. And this is what the lead prosecution expert says. This has nothing to do with statistics. Now, statisticians say it has everything to do with statistics. When you're saying that this chain of X's where she's always there, this couldn't be by chance. That's a statistical statement that you're saying. You need to differentiate what is chance, what isn't chance. And so, yes, this is something that from a certain point of view, it looks very damning. But from another point of view, if you say, well, actually, you know, she was saving because she wanted to buy a house. She was always asking for extra shifts. She had certain levels of specialty that other nurses didn't have. Part of the context is that a few years earlier, a lot of the higher level nurses had been let go as part of cost-cutting exercises. So it could be that this was a failing unit where doctors were making mistakes. They were understaffed, they were underqualified, under-equipped. And she was a nurse that was working very hard, doing a lot of shifts. And yes, she was there because she was there. But then if there was a death when she wasn't there, then that automatically was considered not suspicious. So let me just say what the there's two different worldviews. And in a way, you can get very much into the medical detail of each of these cases. But I think you need to look at the foundational argument that's being made. Dowie Evans, who's the lead prosecution expert, we spend a lot of time with him in our film. He's quite a character as well.
1: He really is.
0: So this is what he says. He started working in the 1970s and 1980s in neonatal units when neonatology as a discipline was not as advanced as it is today. So he has a lot of experience dealing with very premature babies. The argument he makes is this. In a neonatal unit, the babies are monitored. They're being looked after. They don't just suddenly collapse and die. It's very rare that they would collapse and then not respond to resuscitation. And it is true that babies do die, but then you will know why. It might be sepsis, it might be infection. You know, you would be able to look at the medical notes and explain why. So when he looks at those medical notes, he can't find an explanation for these cases. He starts going through the lists of what could possibly explain the sudden collapse, and he ends up going, in all of the cases, really, all of the murders, all of the alleged murders, to the last, what he says is the last thing on the list, which is air embolism, which means she inserted through the tubes that go into the bodies of the babies. She inserted, usually bringing in medication and things like that, a bubble of air. Now, a bubble of air is very, very dangerous, but it's a method of murder that can be done without anybody looking at you.

0: and leaving with very little evidence. And so that was his conclusion. And that's what she was prosecuted for, and in many of the cases, and that's what she's in jail for. But you can speak to other neonatologists. Is it true that babies, when they collapse, there's no such thing as a baby collapsing and you don't know why? And they'll say, oh no, it happens. Sometimes, you know, babies are complex machines and sometimes we don't know why. And in terms of this list of things, air embolism, you know, it's a very, very unlikely thing. It's much more likely that you'll find something like a unit that's not up to scratch, or doctors who made some mistakes, or a whole number of things. That's a far more likely explanation. And so that's the kind of the division,
1: yeah,
0: right, of where each person stands. And so what the new barrister, Mark McDonald, who's a person who specializes in miscarriage of justice, he sees a different pattern. So you've got Dawie Evans, who's given all these medical reports, and he sees this pattern, and he says the only way to explain it is that this person, who I don't even know their name, I don't know anything about them, but whoever is there throughout all these shifts is inflicting harm on these babies. But then you have Mark McDonald, and he's the new barrister, and he sees a different pattern. He says the moment he heard about the case, he knew, because it was a nurse. It was a crime where at the time they were not suspected. They were considered natural deaths. And later on, a theory emerges and a finger is pointed at the nurse who's always there. And he says this is a classical miscarriage of justice case, and that there are other nurses in the UK where the same thing happens. And it's always the same pattern, right? And that is the foundation of each of these worldviews.
1: Speaking of like sensational circumstantial evidence, is those notes that they found where she wrote those things. So again, easy to understand, it's a confession. But the other side is starting to kind of explain those away too. So can you tell me what they're saying, or first explain what they are, and then the arguments around them?
0: Yeah, so when the police went to her house, they found a bunch of post-it notes, and they were kind of stream of consciousness, you know, they're kind of all these scribbles. And amongst them, there are statements such as, I am evil, I did this, I killed them on purpose. So that, you know, why would you write that? Why would anybody write that unless they're guilty? Unless I'm evil, I did this, I killed them on purpose. And on day one of the trial, when the prosecution did his opening speech, that's what he showed. And I think it created a big impact on the jury. So during the trial, she was asked about this. And she said, you know, that this was her way of coping. She would just write down things, right? Just a stream of consciousness. And then after the trial, The Guardian published that these notes were written under the advice of a counselor, and that this had happened after the investigation, after she was accused, mm-hmm, of murdering these babies. So she was under a lot of stress. So from one perspective, like what she, you know, when she's being questioned by the police and so forth, if you think she's innocent and trying to explain why she would write this, one of her fears was that the babies were dying not because she was killing them, but because she was doing something wrong and she didn't realize that she was doing something wrong. So this was something that haunted her, according from the perspective of people who think she's innocent. So when she's writing these kind of things, it is stream of consciousness idea. Within those notes, there are other bits which are exculpatory, which say the opposite, right? Something like scapegoat, or it's basically, there's a whole bunch of words suggesting that she's the victim here, right, and that she didn't do anything. So all of this has become very debated, because if it was from the notes of a counselor, why didn't they say so during the trial? And even if it was the notes, even if a counselor tells you, just write down your thoughts, right? Why would you write down, I am evil, I did this, I killed them on purpose? On the other hand, you would say, you could also say, wait, so she's supposed to be an evil criminal mastermind to manage to kill all these babies, to do it without anybody ever seeing her. At the same time, she's not savvy enough to not write a set of notes, right, and leave them in his house after the investigation has begun. So, you know, this is subject for a lot of debate. That's why it's such a tricky case to think about, because if you look at it from one perspective, it can look very, very strong. And then you can look at it from another perspective and it can look very weak. And it's a, you know, it's, it's, it's, it's, it's

0: it's a sort of a disorienting case.
1: Lastly, you've probably been asked this 100 times, but where do you fall? After all the work that you've done, I mean, you have to have some personal response to this.
0: Yeah, I definitely do. But what I would say is that a journalist works, right? How do they present their work? Some people will do it through an article. Some people do it through a book. I did it through a film. Within following this group of people through these experiences through 8 months. But what was interesting about that is that I know I have I look at all those pieces and I come to this idea in my mind of this is what happened in the hospital. This is what happened during the trial. And this is what happened in the aftermath. This is where the truth is. But then there are other people, and this include doctors, professionals, you know, very, very qualified, who come to the opposite conclusion.
1: Yeah.
0: They look at all those pieces and they form a different picture. And so the problem with me saying where I put my mask, I think then it does a disservice to anybody who's going to watch the program, because I say, well, the director came to this conclusion. But for me, the point is that certainty is something that we all want to have.
1: Yeah.
0: Right. The world is scary when it's uncertain. And if you subscribe to one of these Twitter threads or subreddits, you know, where all the news is, she's innocent, she's innocent, she's innocent, or she's guilty, she's guilty, she's guilty, you will feel very, very convinced about that perspective. And for me, what this case does, it talks to me about these kind of questions we have far wider in our society about how do we know what is true and what is not true. The way we used to do this is we would go to authorities, we would go to scientists, we'd go to journalists, and we'd go to courts of law, institutions. And what we've seen in the last few decades, we've seen trust in institutions, you know, falling quite a lot. And then we see a lot of people just, you know, fiercely debating things, such as the science in this case is fiercely debated, and it becomes quite personal, it becomes quite venomous and vindictive, and so it takes all this kind of toxicity from social media, and then it becomes a thing where it's sort of easy to say, oh, she's innocent, and here are all the things that shows that she's innocent, and just make that film, and it's very simple, and you don't have to worry about anything else. I mean, the reality is that, as I said, the case for her guilt is compelling enough to have found her guilty. And if she's innocent, there's a whole bunch of things that sort of still require explanation. So either of them are possible. I have a strong intuition of which one I think is correct.
1: Will you tell me?
0: No. I won't tell anybody. But I also think...
1: I'll tell you what I think. I think she is innocent.
0: Right. Why do you think that?
1: Reasonable doubt. You've proven reasonable doubt. You can't find somebody guilty of something like that with all of this reasonable doubt. And of course, I didn't sit through the trial. And I think the statistics are important. I think the understanding of the notes are important. I think the lack of care or the problematic care in a unit that was understaffed and overwhelmed and taking on babies that were beyond actually their capacity to care for, make it just too questionable about whether or not not that she couldn't have. I think the reasonable doubt to me is too strong.
0: Yeah, and I think, but those are two separate questions, right? Because it could be...
1: Given that you're right, it's in a trial and I wasn't in the trial. Yeah.
0: No, but this is an argument, for instance, Phil Hammond, who's the journalist we interviewed. He says, I don't know whether she did it or she didn't do it. I don't know that. I do know she didn't get a fair trial. She did not get a fair trial. And I don't think... It reaches, you know, the level of reasonable doubt, right? So it is possible that, say, she's guilty, but that she shouldn't have been found guilty because there wasn't enough evidence. So that's a slightly separate question. But I completely get, you know, where you're coming from. From my perspective, it's entirely possible that she's innocent. But I meet a lot of people who feel very, very strongly one way or the other. And I do ask them, you know, if we were able to have like a crystal ball, right? And look back, right? There were no cameras, but now we can see. And we can see with our own eyes what happened. And what happened is the opposite.

0: opposite of what you think happened, mm. right? So let's say you think she's innocent, but you go back and you look at it, it turns out she did it, yeah. right? Can you explain all the events, you know, from the beginning up to this miscarriage of justice campaign, you know, what went wrong and what went right? And vice versa, you know, you think she's the other way around, right? I can do either.
1: Daniel, thank you. This is fascinating. We could talk about it for

0: Thank you very much. It's a real pleasure to speak to you.
1: Thank you for having me. I really enjoyed it.
0: 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Our producers are Nikki Manfredi and Hadil Abdelnaby. Sound design and video production by Julian Uzielli, Reza Daya, and Evan Agard. Our digital producer is Emily Cannell, and our YouTube producer is John Lee. Our senior producer is Kate Evans. Executive producers are Cecil Fernandez and Chris Oak. Tanya Springer is the senior manager of CBC Podcasts, and Arif Narani is the director.